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0: Spoons right there and Nova Heart in the 80s at 8. And they had a number of very big songs back in the day. And every once in a while, they decide to reunite and go out and do a few gigs. It's always good to see people do that. I have a favorite version of Always Something There to Remind Me. You Know There Were a Couple by solo artists. There's one by Naked Eyes that I think is my favorite. It went top four, and I've got it next.
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0: Pat Benatar right there and We Belong and Naked Eyes and their version of Always Something There to Remind Me. Pat Benatar, a number of years ago, dropped Hit Me With Your Best Shot at performing live. She would not do it in her live shows because of all the shootings that were going on in North America. I'll say it that way. But as time went on, the people that were paying money to see her said, you know, one of the reasons we come is to hear her do that song. So I read recently that she added it back to her set list, but she has some words before she does it. Very good. I like it, Pat. I like Bobby Brown, too, and I like Madness, Our House, and those two are coming up before you know it.
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Every Little Step, Bobby Brown on the 80s at 8 on Zoomer Radio. 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Madness, Our House, number one.

0: Neil Young right there, and he is Wondering, and Madness before that, a number one song for them on Our House. Blondie, never too far away from a hit song, that's for sure. And Burton, the same thing. Those two B's coming up next.
1: 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Dame Helen Mirren plays a hard-as-nails DCI fighting her own demons and solving horrific crimes in Greater London.
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0: fine state of affairs. And Burton Cummings right there. And he's always been in a fine state to write big hit records along with Randy. It's just been their lives. 90s at 9. I've got them, and they're coming right after this.
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0: and Sheryl Crow kicking off the 90s at 9 on Zoomer Radio. Robbie with you. All I want to do, that's what she wants to do. And don't we all just want to have fun? Fastball.
1: Okay.

0: Sloan right there and Everything You've Done Wrong. Fastball before that and The Way. I like the intro on that fastball song because you don't know where you are for 30 seconds or 15 seconds. Sounds like somebody's flipping the radio dial and you're getting little bits of that and little bits of this, but it's kind of cool. 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

0: Colin James right there, and Let's Shout Baby, Workout and Blues Traveler on the 90s at 9 with Runaround. Colin James is one of those guys, sometimes he works with just a three or four piece, and sometimes he works with his big band, but wherever and whatever the configuration is, you can be guaranteed a great show. Same thing with Gowan. Doesn't matter if it's a big band, little band, two people, just Gowan. He's got great music, and he's coming up in the next set.
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There's that Larry Gowan guy and all the lovers in the world. Jewel started us off with Foolish Games. And now, ladies and gentlemen, Scorpions.

0: Zoomer Radio and Scorpions on the 90s at 9 and Wind of Change. Nice whistling. I can whistle a little bit, but then I start laughing, so it's all over. Eagles, Lenny, more coming up.
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We might have gotten over the overalls, but we're never getting over the music. 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

0: Lenny Kravitz covering the Guess Who's American Woman, his version, in 1998. Eagles before that, and Love Will Keep Us Alive. That's a good thing. Well, I've enjoyed you hanging out with me for all or part of this evening. I shall return tomorrow evening on the 6 p.m. British Invasion show. Robbie Lane gone for now. You be careful. I'll be back.
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1: Well, thank you, and welcome to the show. Time for a visit with Nero Wolfe, that brilliant, oversized, eccentric armchair detective, created in 1934 by American mystery writer Rex Stout. Wolfe was born in Montenegro and keeps his past murky. He lives in a luxurious brownstone on West 35th Street in New York City, and he's loath to leave his home for business or anything that would keep him from reading his books, tending his orchids, or eating the gourmet meals prepared by his personal chef. Here's the episode that was first aired in 1950, Dear Dead Lady.
2: My boss is the smartest and the stubbornest, the fattest and the laziest, the cleverest and the craziest, the most extravagant detective in the world, Nero Wolfe. It's the adventure of the case of the Dear Dead Lady, with that brilliant, eccentric private detective, orchid fancier, and gargantuan gourmet, Nero Wolfe, starring Sidney Greenstreet.

0: Nero Wolfe had just come downstairs, having tended to his precious orchids. He was, as usual, seated in the library, which served as the office. He had just dialed a phone number, and, with his eyes closed, was leaning back in his specially built chair, which was big enough for two, but not two of him.
1: Domestic and imported delicacies.
2: Mr. Halsbrecher, this is Nero Wolfe.
1: Oh, yeah, Mr. Wolfe. I was just about to ring you.
2: Well, I have need of 2 pounds of duck liver. I do not, of course, refer to the commercialized Strasbourg pâté.
1: Well, I appreciate the order, Mr. Wolfe, but...
2: Next, my cook Fritz informs me that we require 3 fine fat geese.
1: Look, Mr. Wolfe, there's a little matter of an unpaid
2: bill. You might add 12 cases of beer, a bushel of Vermont apples, green for stuffing, and a gallon of Marquisa Patricia Roman oil.
1: Mr. Wolfe.
2: In addition, Fritz has listed 6 dozen eggs, 4 braces of Sussex woodcock, and a few pounds of Westphalian ham. You have all that?
1: I can get it, Mr. Wolfe, but my bookkeeper...
2: Very much, Mr. Halsbrecher. That will be all. Now then, Archie.
3: Yes, boss?
2: You seem to be worried.
3: Oh, I am. This means naturally that I'm supposed to handle Halsbrecher's delivery boy when and if he shows.
2: I had thought of leaving that simple matter to you.
3: And what about the simple matter of the money?
2: Money?
3: I hate to bring up a vulgar subject, but where is it coming from?
2: Oh, of course. You're right, Archie. I should have said...
3: Said what?
2: Charge it.
3: Boss, look, you don't realize, I know, but we're into that truffle broker for 500 odd bucks and change.
2: All right. Then give him a check.
3: Okay, I will give him a check. And I hope they'll let you keep the orchids in your cell.
2: You're a wit, Archie.
3: Mm-hmm. You know, I'm on the bank's mailing list. We got a notice this morning.
2: You don't mean...
3: Oh, but I do.
2: Again?
3: Yeah, you just can't take money out of an account, boss. Sometimes you gotta put some in. This is the only way to deal with the man I work for, and if I hadn't thrown him that scare, he wouldn't have been willing to listen when the door buzzer rang, and a prosperous-looking young guy in the kind of clothes that don't grow on trees came in and stood in front of the boss's chair, fiddling with the brim of his pork pie.
4: My name is Oliphant, Mr. Wolfe.
2: Oliphant?
4: Yes, sir, Oliphant. I am the spiritual leader and guiding head of a small religious group known as the Seekers of the Inner Power.
2: Ah, I see. Also a man addicted to marrying neither wisely nor well, but often.
4: You read the papers?
2: I do.
4: Mr. Wolfe, I am as aware of my sin-ridden past as anyone else is. The point is that I'm no longer that kind of man. Even a person such as I can see the light in time.
2: Good. Might I ask why you've come to see me, Mr. Oliphant?
4: I need your help, Mr. Wolfe.
2: Concerning?
4: A certain young lady with whom I'm deeply in love. Oh, I beg you not to confuse the present emotion with any of my earlier escapades. What I feel for Miss Dana is the pure and righteous glow of an upright seeker of the inner power.
2: I promise to look on you as thoroughly redeemed, Mr. Oliphant. Proceed. Oh, by the way, do I recognize the name of your young lady as a Park Avenue socialite, an amateur swimming champion?
4: Yes. But she's sweet, wonderful, beautiful. I've asked her to marry me, and she's given me some hope. In time, I fully expect to make her my wife.
3: Well, then where's the problem?
4: The problem is the presence of another man in her life.
2: I'm sorry, sir. I'm a detective, not a matchmaker.
4: This isn't a question of making a match, Mr. Wolfe. I have much too much respect for your talents to think of offering you such an assignment.
2: Exactly. What do you want me to do?
4: I want you to save Ilse Dana's life.
2: A life?
4: Mr. Wolfe, this other man I spoke of is insanely jealous. Not only of Ilse's present, but of her past as well. He has threatened to kill her.
2: I don't doubt your earnestness in this matter, Mr. Oliphant, but how would you know?
4: I was listening on an extension in Miss Dana's apartment a few days ago when Hunter called.
2: Hunter?
4: Yes, sir. Jack Hunter. Known as Jack the Babe Hunter.
3: Wait a minute. I know that canvasback.
4: Huh?
3: Sure, he's a coffee and cake prelim waltzer.
4: No, he's not. He's a boxer.
2: Archie is being fancy. Overlook it, Mr. Oliphant. Is Hunter in love with this lady of yours?
4: I doubt it. He's a man of complete moral and spiritual corruption, I believe.
2: Naturally, you would. But what are the facts?
4: In my opinion, he's after her for her money.
2: She has money?
4: To burn.
2: And you, Mr. Oliphant?
4: Me.
2: Can you also afford to burn?
4: How much do you want?
2: The answer to that would be astronomical. However, if you leave a check for, say, $7,000, I shall look into your matter the very moment I have completed a little research into the nutrition of the Polynesian orchid.
3: Oliphant's check gave our bank account a slight blood transfusion. I think it was the boss's plan to spend a week or two in the plant room before he got busy on the case. And he'd have done it, too, if that phone call hadn't come in about a little after 9, just after Wolf had polished off one of Fritz's dinners and was settling back with a stein of beer in his hand.
2: Don't disturb yourself, Archie. I'll get it.
5: Yeah, Wolf.

0: don't strain yourself, boss. You got to straighten out an elbow to reach that receiver.
1: You have an unfortunate flair for mixing humor with impertinence, my friend. Hello, Nero Wolf speaking.
2: This is Ilsa Dana, Mr. Wolf.
1: How do you do, Miss Dana? We were discussing you only this morning.
2: So I've heard.
1: Through whom?
2: Ted Oliphant.
1: I see. The young man seemed to be quite worried about you.
2: The young man should tend to his own affairs.
1: Said you were in some danger?
2: I know what he said, and not one word of it was true.
1: Oh?
2: I'd like to talk to you, Mr. Wolf.
1: I'm sure it'll be an immense pleasure. Where do you live?
2: I have an apartment at 22 Blanton Street. Could you be here soon?
1: I could be there in a quarter of an hour, Miss Dana. By proxy, of course.
3: The proxy, naturally, was yours truly. 10 minutes later, at 9:20, I walked up to Ilsa Dana's door with a nosy elevator boy giving me the 00. The reason for his interest was that her door was open and the room inside was empty except for a little twisted pile of pale pink satin, which at close range turned out to be a woman, which woman turned out to be Ilsa Dana. And Ilsa Dana was dead.
4: She used to be pretty. She isn't now.
3: Yeah, strangulation doesn't help any girl's looks, son.
4: Make anything of it?
3: Well, the position of her body and the bloodstains on her pointed fingernails tells me that she put up a tough struggle before somebody succeeded in smothering with a pillow from the sofa over there.
4: Yeah, that figures. When did it happen, I wonder?
3: Yeah, the last 15 minutes, I'd guess. Say, who's been up in the elevator this evening?
4: Nobody for her.
3: Well, somebody came up.
4: Well, who says not? They could have used the stairs, you know.
3: Yeah. How well do you know Miss Dana?
4: I know exactly zero about Miss Dana.
3: How could you ride her up and down every day and know nothing about her?
4: It's a rule of the house to keep your mouth shut. The rule also goes when being questioned by a cop.
3: A cop? Who's a cop?
4: Oh, I guess you're a cello player from the Philharmonic.
3: Look, I happen to work for a guy named Nero Wolf.
4: Oh.
3: Heard of him?
4: Maybe.
3: Well, if your memory comes alive, son, I might see my way clear to spend a few dollars with you. Understand?
4: I'll keep you in mind. Going down, mister?
3: I spent time trying to get sense out of the superintendent and a set of chambermaids, but they were as quiet as a ballpark on Christmas Eve. Then I called the cops and told them about Oliphant and Hunter. By the time I got home, the house was dark and Nero Wolf was sleeping. Next morning, I gave him the details while he drank 3 bottles of beer. When I finished, he sat for a long time and then started another bottle.
1: The prize fighter. What about the prize fighter, Archie?
3: Hunter? Well, I phoned the hotel he lives in before you got up.
1: And?
3: They told me he wasn't in.
1: Hmm. You know, I begin to think that Mr. Oliphant brought us a more absorbing case than he suspected.
3: You know, I'm glad you like it.
1: I don't like it. I don't like work of any variety. But this thing has its points.
3: Well, what do we do next?
1: Next, we investigate my client.
3: What?
1: Merely because a reformed playboy employs a detective doesn't exempt him from suspicion, Archie.
3: Oh, now who's that?
1: I'm afraid we have no choice but to open the door and see.
5: My name is Young. Barstow Young.
3: It's nice meeting you, Mr. Young. What do you want?
5: I want to see Nero Wolf.
3: About?
5: About a certain young lady with whom I am deeply in love.
3: What? Will you repeat that?
5: I want to see Mr. Wolf about a certain young lady with whom I am deeply in love.
3: Mm-hmm. Her name, please?
5: Ilsa Dana.
3: Is it possible that you entertain plans of making her your wife?
5: Why, yes, but there's a problem involved.
3: Another man?
5: Yes.
3: Well, and do come in. Do come in. I think we've been waiting for you. Oh, Mr. Wolf. Here's another one.
5: Ah, Mr. Wolf.
1: You've come to me about Miss Ilsa Dana, sir?
5: I have come to you, more specifically, about a man who has threatened her life.
1: Hmm.
3: How unusual.
5: He's the treacherous kind. Mild-mannered, you know. As we say in my profession, he underplays it.
1: Your profession, then, is the stage.
5: It is, sir.
1: Go on, you interest me deeply.
5: I was present recently when he told her that he would certainly kill her unless she mended her sinful ways.
3: Sinful?
5: No one denies that Ilsa has had, shall we say, a checkered career. But the man's attitude is totally fanatical.
1: What's his particular brand of fanaticism, Mr. Young?
5: Theodore Oliphant is a religious maniac.
6: Well, what do you know? He's come to give Theodore a bad report card.
5: I don't understand. I've come to ask Mr. Wolfe to prevent his murdering Miss Dana.
1: Am I allowed a direct question, sir?
5: Why, of course.
1: Where were you between 9 and 9.20 p.m. last night?
5: 9 and 9.20... Why do you ask?
1: You said I was permitted a direct question.
5: Oh, well, I was walking in the park, as I remember.
1: Do you make a habit of walking in the park?
5: I have lately. I'm preparing for an important role in a forthcoming production. What's so important about last night?
1: From your point of view, a great deal, sir.
5: Well, what do you mean?
1: Last night, Miss Ilse Dana was murdered.
5: What?
1: Mr. Goodwin here discovered the body.
5: No.
1: I'm afraid I must insist, Mr. Young.
5: Why are you looking at me like that? Are you accusing me of...
1: I have accused you of nothing, my dear sir.
5: Well, now, look, you're making a mistake. Oliphant killed her. You may be sure of that.
1: I have your word.
5: I know him. He was trying to reform her. Wanted to make her a devout follower of his cult, the Seekers of Power. I heard him tell her to her face that if she refused redemption, he would see to it that she didn't live on in her wickedness.
1: You could produce other witnesses.
5: Do you know, in your own smug way, you're as detestable a character as I have ever had.
3: All right, all right. Let's everybody take five. Yeah?
7: Nero Wolfe?
3: He's busy. This is Archie Goodwin.
7: You'll do, Goodwin. This is Jack the Babe Hunter.
3: Oh? How are you?
7: Great. Except the cops seem to want to talk to me about some murder fandango because, as I get it, you named my name.
3: You got it wrong.
7: I doubt it, and I'm coming over there to set you straight.
8: Why'd you ring me in on this mess, Wolf?
1: You knew the girl pretty well.
8: Me and how many more? Besides, what time was she murdered?
1: Last night, between 9 and 9.20.
8: I see.
1: So if you will inform the police where you were at the time, that should be that.
8: Yeah.
1: By the way, Mr. Hunter, where were you at the time?
8: I don't see your badge, Wolf.
1: I was only wondering.
8: I haven't been near the Dana woman for over a month. But if you're really interested, I'll give you the name of the killer.
1: Please do not keep us in suspense, Mr. Hunter.
8: A couple of years back, Ilsa financed a guy in a big and lousy Shakespearean play that closed like a clam and nothing flat.
1: Go on.
8: It was money down the drain. The guy's got nerve. And he was in love with her, and he figured she'd do anything for him. So he comes back to her to finance him again. This time in Hamlet, no less.
1: I see.
8: And I don't have to tell you what a flop that would be.
1: You needn't tell me the actor's name either.
8: You know?
1: Mr. Barstow Young just left here.
8: Yeah? Well, he's your man, Wolf. He got so sore when she told him she wouldn't toss any more moolah into his broken-down career, he went off his rocker and tore it down.
1: Your reason for thinking so?
8: I met him on the street one day, and he started beefing to me with blood in his eyes. It's all I could do not to punch him.
1: The results might have been less fatal if you'd followed your instincts, sir.
8: I couldn't. The guy's built like a broomstick. He's weak as a cat. Hit him once, he'd crack like dry plaster.
1: I see.
8: What's on your mind?
1: This man you're accusing of Miss Dana's murder, Mr. Hunter, he was very much in love with her. She was thinking about marrying him, he said.
8: He said?
1: Yes, he did. I heard him, too.
8: He was talking through his skullcap. Ilsa wasn't going to marry anybody.
1: No?
8: No, she couldn't.
1: Why couldn't she?
8: Well, she just couldn't, that's all. So long.

0: Well, now we got a perfect circle with everybody pointing at everybody else and nobody able to prove a thing.
1: What Hunter says isn't impossible, Archie.
0: You think Young did it?
1: I don't think at all yet. But if there's anything more dangerous than a woman scorned, it's an actor scorned. We have another visitor.
0: Yeah, who are you expecting?
1: At this point, anybody.
2: Hi.
0: Oh, you.
2: Yeah, I told you might hear from me.
0: Come on in.
1: Who's this?
0: A fellow runs the elevator at 22 Blanton Street. What do you got for me, kid?
2: Postcard.
0: Postcard?
2: Yeah, the cops missed it, but I spotted the edge stuck under a rug.
1: Nice of you to have delivered it.
0: Well, maybe he was just being curious.
2: Curious?
0: It's not every elevator boy who has a chance to see Nero Wolfe in the flesh.
2: Oh, him? Come off it, High Pockets. I'm here because you mentioned something about spending a few bucks.
0: Oh.
2: I wouldn't cross the street to see the best gumshoe that ever breathed.
0: Look, gumshoes don't breathe, and how would you like a sock?
1: Archie, pay him and let him go.
2: Yeah, pay me and let me go.
0: Sure, Mr. Wolf. Here you are. Thanks.
2: Don't mention it. Anytime, pal. Anytime.
0: How do you like that fresh little punk?
1: Archie, the lad has done us nobly.
0: Yeah?
1: A typewritten card addressed to Miss Ilsa Dina.
0: What's it say?
1: Rather peculiar message. Have you prayed tonight? It's signed with a single letter O.
0: Have you prayed tonight?
1: Yes.
0: Signed O?
1: Exactly. Weird, isn't it?
0: Well, what's weird about it? What could be plainer? Have you prayed tonight? Now, I ask you, who is the man in this deal who's interested in praying?
1: All of us, I hope, are God-fearing.
0: All right, but I ask you again, what does O stand for?
1: It could stand for O'Brien, Obituary, Omaha.
0: What about Oliphant?
1: Oliphant, too.
0: Look, what's with this indifference? The case is cracking and you slough it off. You remember what Young said? Oliphant threatened to kill her because she wouldn't join that cockeyed movement of his.
1: Don't exhaust yourself, Archie. We have a hard night ahead.
0: Yes, but I don't understand.
1: But I don't mean to stifle your imagination, my friend. But if you'd reserve your deductions for a little while, you could lend me some much-needed assistance.
0: What do you want?
1: I want you to become a burglar.
0: A burglar?
1: I want you to hurry over to the dead woman's apartment on Blanton Street and ransack it.
0: For what?
1: How do I know? We need help. Anything may help us. Go through the place with a fine-tooth comb.
0: I tore the late Miss Dana's apartment to shreds, but I saw nothing. Then, just as I was about to give it up as a bum job, I noticed a little writing desk in the living room. Pried loose the lock and spotted something among a pile of papers that belonged to no well-to-do flat. It was a pawn ticket, lot 8N046, and the address was a pawn shop around the corner on 6th Avenue. It wasn't more than 90 seconds later that I walked into the joint and tossed the ticket across the counter.
3: Oh, yeah, this, want to redeem it.
0: And fast, huh, Pops?
3: That's nothing that's worth much, mister.
0: No?
3: No.
0: Oh, what is it?
3: This? Small steel filing box.
0: Anything in it?
3: I don't know. Come to me locked, never been able to get it open.
0: We got it open, Wolf and I. Smashed the front end with a poker. There were some odds and ends inside. Old earrings, some thumbtacks, a cigarette lighter. Just trash. Then the boss stuck his fingers in and pulled out a plum.
1: This is it?
0: What do you mean, this is it?
1: You fail to recognize this classic document?
0: Huh?
1: A marriage license, Archie. A marriage license.
0: Yeah, well, whose marriage license?
1: The wording is self-explanatory. Listen. This is to certify, etc., etc., thus licensing on this third day of May, 1946, the marriage of Miss Ilsa Dana to Mr. Johann Jaeger.
0: Johann Jaeger?
1: Exactly.
0: Well, who in the world is Johann Jaeger?
1: We'll soon see.
0: I don't get it.
1: I can understand. It's a befuddling little puzzle. It'll be very easy for one to make a fatal mistake here.
0: But of course, you won't.
1: I won't.
0: 3 hours later, I'd herded all the suspects into the office, and he sat in his chair and glared at them. Oliphant, Young, and Hunter. It was tense and tight, and the boss let it stay that way, saying not a word to anybody while he calmly sipped his beer. It was Oliphant who cracked first.
4: I didn't kill Ilsa. I couldn't have.
1: Jealousy is a very compelling motive, Mr. Oliphant. And you came to me, remember, complaining that there was another man in Ilsa Dana's life?
4: Whatever I complained about, and jealous as I was, I didn't kill her as the sacred power is my holy judge.
1: Being unacquainted with your sacred power, I'd have to ask you for a better authority.
5: Sacred power?
4: Oh, it simply wouldn't have been possible for me to have done it.
1: Why not?
6: Yeah, why not?
4: Because I was at Mickey's Night Owl Club last night from 7 until 4 a.m.
0: Contemplating the sacred power, no doubt.
1: That can be proved, Mr. Oliphant?
4: Well, let me call now. Let the head waiter tell you.
1: Well, you take your embarrassment as an indication that you're telling the truth.
0: Hey, wait a minute. You can't let him off like that.
1: Don't be bothersome, Archie.
0: Yeah, but we got that card he wrote, the one about have you pray tonight, signed with his initial.
1: He didn't write that card, Archie.
0: Now, look.
1: And the O is not his initial, is it, Mr. Barstow Young?
4: I'm...

0: I'm afraid I don't understand.
1: On the contrary, I'm afraid you do. But for the record, I'll explain. Oh, Archie.
0: Yes, boss?
1: Hand Mr. Young that large red volume off the shelf behind Mr. Hunter's head.
0: This one?
1: That one, thank you. Now then, Mr. Young, you will favor me by opening the volume to page 1133.
0: But why?
1: Open it, sir. Good. You will now count six lines down from the top and read what you see.
0: Have you prayed tonight?
1: Thank you, Mr. Young.
2: What the devil is going
1: on? Mr. Young has just given us a reading from a tragedy. The line, "Have you prayed tonight," is spoken by the hero to the heroine just before he murders her. The name of the heroine is Desdemona. And the hero, as I'm sure you all know, is Othello.
0: Othello?
1: Yeah, the O was not Oliphant, Archie. Othello, I think, was a Shakespearean play which Miss Dana financed for our Mr. Young. And knowing she would recognize the quotation as well as the threat behind it, he sent it to her to warn her that he meant to murder her. You won't have the unmitigated gall to deny that, will you, Mr. Young?
0: No. No, I don't deny it.
3: Do I call the police?
0: But I didn't kill her. The fact that I sent the card doesn't mean I killed her.
3: Well, it'll do for my money.
1: But not for mine, Archie.
3: What?
1: Mr. Young couldn't have killed Miss Dana.
4: Why not?
1: Because he lacks the strength to strangle such a healthy young woman, a champion athlete. Wide awake and full of fight. He's rather a frail person, as we know. And smothering Miss Dana with that pillow was no easy task. She struggled. Therefore, she clawed the wrists of the murderer. I'm sure that if you examine Mr. Young's wrists, you will find no scratches or scars.
3: Here, let me see that.
0: Go ahead.
1: Well, Archie?
3: Yeah, you're right. Nothing.
1: I was sure there wouldn't be. The person who actually killed Miss Dana was a powerful physical specimen.
4: Yeah?
1: Yes, Mr. Hunter. In all probability, a professional athlete. A muscular man in good condition.
4: You pointing at me?
1: Seems quite likely, doesn't it?
4: You're out of your head.
1: Am I?
4: Yeah.
1: Hier zu Dana, war ihr Frau. Nicht wahr?
4: Jawohl. I mean...
1: You said ja, Mr. Hunter. And you meant ja, yes. I asked you in German if Elsa Dana was your wife, and you, in the heat of emotion, answered me yes in your mother tongue.
3: Look, what's going on here?
1: Allow me to present Mr. Johann Jaeger, Archie.
3: Him?
1: I've known it since we first saw that marriage license. You see, Jack Hunter is the English translation of our friend's real name back in Germany, where he comes from, Mr. Johann Jaeger.
3: Oh, what do you know?
4: So you proved nothing. Yeah, I was married to Ilse. That's why I said she couldn't marry anybody else. But I didn't kill her. She was my wife. I loved her.
1: Oliphant told us you were insanely jealous of her.
4: What if he did? You know better.
1: Do we?
4: Sure you do. Ilse told yourself over the phone that every word Oliphant said was a lie.
1: Interesting.
4: What is?
1: How you could possibly know what Ilse Dana told me over the phone. I haven't mentioned it to you or anybody else.
4: Oh, well... Well, you see...
1: I see most clearly, Mr. Jaeger, that you must have been in the apartment with her listening on the extension phone, or you couldn't possibly have that information. And it was only a few minutes after that telephone call that Ilse Dana was smothered to death.
4: And I see it's about time I said goodnight.
2: Wait a minute, Jaeger.
1: Good work, Archie. I advise you to sit still, Mr. Johann Jaeger Hunter.
0: I was right. I told you we threatened to kill her.
2: But why?
1: I've only guessed at the story. Reconstructed it, so to say. But I think you and Mr. Young are to be congratulated.
0: On what, sir?
1: On not having won your fair lady. You've always thought of her as a sweet, demure society girl. But actually, she was a vicious person, as bad as the man who killed her, if not worse. She tortured him cruelly for four long years.
0: How can you say that about her?
1: How can you doubt it, Mr. Oliphant? There must have been a great many men in her life. We know at least two definitely, you and Mr. Young.
0: But she was in love with me.
2: She was in love with me.
1: I'm sorry to shatter your illusions, but she was not in love with either of you. She was using you for her purpose.
0: What was her purpose?
1: Tormenting the man she married. That was her preoccupation day and night. She delighted in tyrannizing over him. As one might in breaking a bull or taming a wild mustang. Do I come near the truth, Hunter?
4: Yes. Until I couldn't stand it any longer.
1: May I ask then why you married her?
4: Why? Because I couldn't help myself. I crawled for her. I married her on the terms that nobody should ever know I was her husband.

0: She was too good for me, she told me that to my face over and over. That we belonged to different worlds. But I was crazy about her, so I took it. What I've taken, you wouldn't believe.
1: Oh, I'm sure I would, Mr. Hunt. I'm a very understanding man. The question is, will a jury believe you? And that we must begin to learn immediately. Archie.
2: Yes, sir?
1: Phone for Inspector Kramer.

Tonight's transcribed story by Peter Berry was based on the famous characters created by Rex Stout. This is an Edwin Fadiman program, produced and directed by J. Donald Wilson. In the cast were Herb Ellis as Archie Goodwin, and Lee Millar, Marna Keneally, Larry Dobkin, Barney Phillips, and Jerry Hosner. Next week at this same time, Nero Wolfe and Archie will bring you The Case of the Headless Hunter. Don Stanley speaking.

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0: If there's anything the squire of 79 Wistful Vista likes to do, it's surprise his wife. And if there's anything that gives his wife cold chills, it's her husband's surprises. Get a load of him now, coming in the front door with a bag full of mushrooms he picked in the woods. As we meet, Fibber McGee and Molly.
1: Hey, Molly, I got a surprise for you. Hey, Molly, look what I got.
2: Animal, vegetable, or mineral?
1: Oh, I'll give you a hint. What do you like with steak, kiddo? Piled way up high on top of it like this.
2: Mashed potatoes.
1: Oh, no.
2: McGee, now, if you brought home a paper bag full of mashed potatoes.
1: Nah, you're just not used to high-class eating, Molly. Here, look.
2: My goodness, mushrooms.
1: Yep. Make a dinner fit for a king. And you're looking at His Majesty, Fibber the First. They're beauties, ain't they?
2: Lovely, but they're certainly dirty.
1: Huh?
2: You'd think a careful grocer would at least clean them before he sold them.
1: Grocer? No grocer ever laid a mitt on one of these. I picked them myself.
2: You pick...
1: You betcha. You remember Nat Wolf?
2: Yes.
1: Well, I picked these mushrooms in that little patch of woods across the river from where the brewery is that Nat's uncle owns a half interest in it.
2: Yes, but dearie...
1: My gosh, since this warm spell set in, they're popping up all over the place. And nobody picking them. Had the place all exclusive to myself with nobody else there.
2: You don't suppose that's because other people might be afraid they were toadstools, do you?
1: Toadstools? That's ridiculous. If they'd have been toadstools, I wouldn't have picked them, would I?
2: That was my question.
1: Boy, don't they look good? I've had my puss puckered up for a mess of mushrooms ever since for I don't know how long ago. And these are the best kind, too. Little button mushrooms.
2: Yeah, that's the kind of a button you ring for an ambulance with. You're not actually planning on eating those things.
1: Not eating them? Why, certainly we're going to eat them. Steak and mushrooms. That's the menu for tonight. Why, you love steak and mushrooms.
2: Look, dearie, I'm not easily frightened, but I don't want any mushrooms picked by amateurs.
1: What?
2: I'd just as soon skip rope with a high-tension wire during an electrical storm.
1: Oh, now you're just being...
3: Hello, Mrs. McGee. Hello, Mr. McGee.
2: Hello, Alice. I didn't know you were home.
1: Hi, Alice.
3: I just got home. Were there any phone calls for me or anything?
2: Just one, Alice. Sergeant Carling called.
3: Oh, yes, Cliffy Carling. He's the one that's in the camouflage corps.
1: Oh, I remember that guy. He used to stand out on the lawn disguised as a tree. Never knew whether to shake hands with him or prune him.
2: Yeah, but you cured him of that when you started to carve Fibber Loves Molly on his stomach.
1: Yeah.
2: Where is he now, Alice?
3: Well, I don't know, but he said he was sending me a boomerang.
1: A what?
3: A boomerang. That's one of those sticks you can hit yourself in the head with if you throw it far enough.
2: Oh, he must be in Australia.
3: Well, I think so. Anyway, he says he sees a lot of those birds that think they're alone when they stick their heads in the sand. Oh, what do they call them?
1: Isolationists. Hey, Alice, don't make any plans for dinner. We're having steak and mushrooms.
3: Steak and mushrooms? Oh, jeepers, yep. I love mushrooms, Mr. McGee. I was going to a chop suey place, but now you couldn't get me out of here with a 10-ton truck driven by Van Johnson.
2: Tell Mr. Johnson to stop for me and honk twice.
1: This is really going to be a treat, Alice. I picked the mushrooms myself.
3: Well, I simply... What?
2: He picked the mushrooms himself, Alice. He can tell a mushroom from a toadstool from a mile away, and I wish he had.
3: But don't people get sick from... I mean, isn't picking mushrooms in the woods sort of dangerous?
1: Oh, sure it is. Liable to get pneumonia walking around on the wet grass. I always wear my overshoes.
3: Oh, no,
1: I'm glad one person around here appreciates the finer things to eat, Alice. Mrs. McGee doesn't think she wants any mushrooms.
2: Mrs. McGee gets cold chills up and down her girdle at the very thought.
1: Okay, I guess Alice and I can eat all of them. Hey, Alice, we'll have us a piece.
3: Oh, gee, I just happened to think, Mr. McGee, I promised Monty Fraser I'd go out with him tonight for dinner. I forgot this was Wednesday.
1: But this is just Tuesday.
3: Oh, I mean Tuesday. Anyway, I thought it was, well, jeepers, I better run up and get into my mink-dyed rabbit. I'm terribly disappointed, Mr. McGee. I love mushrooms, but, well, see you both later, I hope.
1: Why is everybody so scared? Anybody think I didn't know a real mushroom when I saw it?
2: Well, tell anybody to move over and make room for me.
1: Well, I don't care what anybody else has for dinner. I'm having steak and mushrooms. And I'll get somebody to eat them with me, too. Hand me the phone.
2: Here.
1: Thanks. Hello, operator. Give me Dr. Gamble's office at the north end of Mert. Is that you?
2: Oh, dear.
1: How's every little thing, Mert? Tis, huh? What's that, Mert? Your old man hiring a kite again, eh?
2: Isn't that awful?
1: No, he couldn't buy a kite for his little nephew, so he's hiring one for a week. What's that, Mert? Okay, thanks a lot. Doc's not in. Hey, where's my cookbook, Molly? I seen a recipe in there for mushroom gravy that's out of this world.
2: Well, I don't know, but you will be too if you eat it.
1: Come on, Molly, you know the cookbook I mean. That old-fashioned one that kids around about using butter. Oh, I know where I put it.
2: Where'd you put it?
1: Right here in the hall. Straighten out that closet one of these days.

0: It must be here somewhere in this... Ah, here it is. Right where I put it. Between the moose head and my old mandolin.
1: Heavenly days, the way that stuff falls out of here, don't tell me you know where to look for things.
0: Why, sure, I got it organized. I always throw it in the closet in the same order, and it always falls out in the same order. Scientific and logical. See? Snowshoes go in first. Then the moose head. Bull moose. Then the tennis racket. And the ice skates.
1: Then the skid chains?
0: No, then the camera tripod. And then the skid chain. Now all the little stuff. Picture frames, tennis rackets. Last, my old mandolin. Well, that takes you... Hey, where's my cookbook?
1: Back in the closet between the moose head and the mandolin.
0: What? You mean I threw it back in the... Oh, well. Beulah's probably got a good recipe for mushrooms anyway. Hey, Beulah. Oh, Beulah.
2: Somebody bawl for Beulah.
1: Yes, Beulah. Mr. McGee wishes to discuss tonight's dinner menu with you. It's a sort of a culinary last will and testament.

0: Last who and which-a-ment, ma'am?
1: Skip it, Beulah. Look, we're going to have steak and mushrooms for dinner tonight.
2: Can you handle an assignment like that, Beulah?
0: Miss McGee, ma'am, this is equivalent to asking Mr. Kaiser, can he build a rowboat? Mushrooms is one of the fondest things I am of cooking. I got me a prescription for mushroom gravy I've been just itching to try out.
1: Well, you can scratch now.
0: I can scratch now. My, he start right off. I was fixing to cook some grease for dinner tonight, but I can hold him till tomorrow.
2: You were going to fix what for tonight?
0: Some grease.
1: Grease? What kind of grease?
0: Just plain little old greaser. Huh? Mr. Toop sent him over, been in deep freeze since he went hunting last fall.
2: Oh, you mean grouse.
0: Well, there's two of them, ma'am. Two grouses is grease, ain't they?
1: No, Beulah, the plural is the same as the singular, like fish.
0: Yes, I sure do. Particular catfish, but I better get down to the grocery and get the stuff, sir. You know, I like to select the mushrooms myself.
2: Oh, just get a steak, Beulah. Mr. McGee already has the mushrooms.
0: Somebody give them to you, sir?
1: Nope. I picked them myself out by the brewery this morning, Beulah.
0: Uh-oh.
1: What do you mean, uh-oh?
0: I was just rehearsing a phone call to the hospital, sir. 00729.
1: Hospital?
0: My pop always said that when you picked your own mushroom, you was taking a long chance on a short life.
1: Now, let's not be silly about this. I'll take the entire responsibility. I'll cook the mushrooms myself. After all, my reputation and these mushrooms will be just alike.
2: How do you mean, McGee?
1: They'll both be at stake, won't they?
0: His reputation and mushroom is sticky. Love that man.
2: Look, McGee, you're not really serious about eating those toads or those mushrooms, are you?
1: Why, certainly I am. Mushrooms are good for you. Full of vitamins and iodine. Iodine is good for the thyroid.
2: Thyroid?
1: Huh?
2: It isn't sty, it's thigh, if you'll pardon the expression.
1: Well, anyway, everybody knows mushrooms are highly nourishing. And there isn't anybody that...
3: Hello, folks.
2: Hello, Mr. Wilcox.
1: Hi, Junior. You like mushrooms?
3: Why, I love them. You want some? I'll tell you where to get them. Go see my cousin, Big Ozzy Wilcox. He's on 14th Street there. You tell him
2: no,
3: that...
2: Mr. Wilcox, no.
3: Pardon?
1: I got some, Junior. A whole bag of them. Just wondered if you'd be in the mood for a mushroom dinner tonight. With steak.
3: Would I? Say, if you're having steak and mushrooms, you couldn't blast me out of here with a block, Buster. You mind if I call my wife and tell her I won't be home?
2: Go right ahead, Mr. Wilcox, but I think McGee ought to tell you that he picked...
1: I picked you to have dinner with me, Junior, because I and you are mushroom lovers. Go on, call the little woman and tell her you're tying on the nose bag over here tonight. Here.
3: Okay. Hello, operator. Give me Wistful Vista 13724. That's right.
2: Look, McGee, I think you ought to warn Mr. Wilcox those mushrooms aren't exactly...
3: Hello, Punky Wunk. This is sweet stuff.
1: Oh, my God. Been married 5 years and still Cupid, stupid.
3: Listen, Fudge Puss. I won't be home for dinner tonight. No, with Fibber and Molly. Steak and mushrooms. Yeah, sure, I'll be thinking of you, baby, when I put sugar in my coffee.
1: Ah, is this drip really necessary, Junior?
3: Quiet, pal, I can't hear. What'd you say, Snooky Pook? She did. Well, I'm sorry I wasn't there, but if she calls back, tell her that Johnson's Wax is the perfect way to protect leather goods. Yeah, and tell her about how it protects lampshades and windowsills and floors and furniture, too, against wear and dirt and dampness.
2: You know, you'd think she'd know that story as well as he does by this time.
1: She probably hung up on him long ago, and he's just talking for our benefit. He's always...
3: What's that, baby? Oh, sure, Johnson's Wax saves hours of housework because it makes surfaces so much easier to keep clean. Hmm? Well, tell her I'll send her a folder from the office. Okay, lamb chop. Huh? Oh, wait a minute, I'll find out. What time are you having dinner, Molly?
2: Well, about 6:30, Mr. Wilcox. McGee is cooking it himself, so it'll probably be a little later than usual.
1: Yeah, nobody else will have anything to do with these mushrooms, Junior, in spite of the fact I picked them myself.
3: You picked them yourself? Hello, Angel Puss, I've changed my mind. I'll be home for dinner. Yeah, bye now. Gee, I'm sorry, folks. I just remembered I've got to sit up with a sick friend tonight.
1: Who?
3: You. So long now.
1: My gosh, you'd think I was deliberately going out of my way to poison everybody.
2: Oh, not everybody, dearie. Just a few intimate friends. Look, let's throw out these mushrooms or toadstools, as the case may be. Throw them out in the alley.
1: No, sir. By George, now I got my backup. I don't care how many other rats desert the sinking ship. I'm staying with it. I'm having these mushrooms for dinner tonight if they... Well, I'm having them.
2: All right, Pet. I only hope you do get Dr. Gamble to come for dinner. Though who'll take care of him?

0: me.
1: He did, eh?
0: Hmm?
1: I says he did, eh?
0: He did what?
1: Your daddy told you what mushrooms are.
0: I know it. What are they?
1: Well, they're not particularly beautiful, sis. They look like the buttons off your Uncle Elmer's old overcoat. But properly cooked, they make old ladies leap up and kiss the busboy. Here, take a look.
0: Oh, Jiminy, toadstools.
1: They are not toadstools, they're mushrooms. And there's a lots of difference.
0: What is the difference, mister?
1: You mean you never heard about the origin of mushrooms and toadstools, sis?
0: No.
1: Well, sir, it's a fascinating little hunk of natural history, sis.
0: Oh?
1: Recline in that rocker and rest your rompers while I give you the lowdown.
0: Okay, mister. Gee, you haven't told me a story for a long time.
1: Well, this is a doozer, sis. Once upon a time...
0: I've heard it.
1: You haven't heard this one. I'm ad-libbing.
0: Hmm?
1: Skip it.
0: Okay.
1: Once upon a time, there was a great forest that was full of little people. You know about the little people?
0: Sure I do, I bet you. I'm one of them.
1: I mean little people like elves and pixies and leprechauns and fairies.
0: Oh.
1: Well, sir, half of these little people were bad little people and half of them were good little people.
0: Gee.
1: Yes, sir.
0: Mm-hmm.
1: The good little people were always happy, swimming in the buttercups after the rain, eating honey out of the flowers, listening to Jack in the Pulpit on Sundays and everything. But the bad little people were always snarling and nasty to each other and to the good little people. Well, even good people won't stand being pushed around too much. So one day they had a terrible battle there in the woods. Oh, they were throwing acorns, beating the bejunior out of each other with twigs, throwing each other into gopher holes, and just generally raising Cain. And finally, the king of the forest heard the ruckus and told him to break it up, quit the quarreling. But the bad little people wouldn't, and the good little people couldn't. And that made the king angry. And he waved his magic wand, and boom! The good little people were turned into mushrooms, and the bad little people were turned into toadstools.
0: Mm-hmm.
1: That's why toadstools are so poisonous and mushrooms are so good. See?
0: Gee, that's a wonderful story, mister.
1: I thought it was pretty good myself.
0: I can hardly wait to tell my teacher.
1: Hmm?
0: I bet you it'll revise her entire schedule of nature study, I bet you.
1: Huh? What do you mean?
0: You know what? She's still laboring under the delusion that mushrooms and toadstools are a clammy fungus growth that live parasitically upon decaying vegetable matter and are produced from thread-like spores disseminated by the wind and grazing animals.
1: Huh?
0: Just wait till I tell her that the lack of chlorophyll has little or nothing to do with their development.
2: The King's Men and Evelina.

0: You see Doc Gamble and me turn into them mushrooms.
1: Oh, Dr. Gamble, did you finally get him?
0: Oh, sure, didn't I tell you? Oh, I got him. The minute I says steak and mushrooms over the phone, he let out a holler, and you could hear him knocking patients right and left, trying to get out of his office. How's Beulah coming with the steak?
1: Oh, it looks beautiful, but I'm afraid I'm not going to enjoy it much.
0: Hmm?
1: I can't sit there and eat calmly while my husband deliberately poisons himself and...
0: Don't talk silly, Molly. I wouldn't eat them if I didn't know they were good. I guarantee every one of these mushrooms personally.
1: That's going to be a lot of help when the coroner starts patting my hand and tells me to be brave, though.
0: Pooh for the coroner. That political hyena has... my dinner guest. Come in.
1: Hello, Doctor.
2: Hello, Molly. Hello, McGee, my dear boy. You know what you've done?
0: What have I done, Doc, old sock?
2: It made me a very happy man. Steak and mushrooms.
1: Well, personally, Doctor, I'm glad you came. I think it's always nice to have a physician around at dinner time in case, well, if something should develop, I mean...
0: What she's worried about, Doc, is that these mushrooms might be toadstools.
2: Why, you silly girl. In 23 years of medical practice, I've learned every possible way in which people can make darn fools of themselves.
0: Yeah.
2: But I've never had a case of mushroom poisoning when the purchase was made from a reputable dealer. Did I say something wrong? What are you staring at each other for? Well, speak up. What's the matter?
1: Tell it, McGee.
0: Well, Dad, rather, just because a guy goes out into the woods and picks a mess of mushrooms and asks a friend...
2: Wait
0: in for
2: a minute. You picked your own mushrooms?
0: Yes, I did.
2: Why, you murderous little maverick.
0: What?
2: You combination of Jack the Ripper, Lucrezia Borgia, Jekyll and Hyde, and baby-faced Nelson. You perjuring little poisoner.
1: On the other hand, Doctor, they
2: On the other hand, brass knuckles. Does this half-baked nature faker think he has a gift for picking edible mushrooms out of 30,000 varieties of deadly fungi?
0: Now, just a darn minute, Dr. Jamble. You don't need a thing.
2: Neither do you, you ignorant ninny. Well, you got a lot of moxie inviting me over here for a, quote, mushroom, unquote, dinner. Couldn't you kill me off some easy way? Attach a bomb to my self-starter, push me off a cliff, even stab me. But toadstools? Gad.
1: But, Doctor, maybe...
0: If you just let me explain...
2: You're lucky you're not explaining this to the district attorney, you bloated little bluebeard. If I only... Say, look, you're serving the steak and mushrooms separately?
1: Oh, yes, Doctor. I'm going to have some steak myself.
0: Yeah, I thought it might be better
2: if I... It might be better if I stayed, yes. I think so, too. I'm starved for a steak. And I'll be handy when little stupid here starts to fold up. Excuse me a minute.
0: Hey, where are you going, Doc?
2: Out to the car to get my satchel.
0: Huh?
2: I want to have everything ready when you start screaming and turning blue.
1: Well, I'll go see about the salad.
0: I'll run over to the drugstore and get some cigars. We'll be ready.

0: Ah, well, that was wonderful. More steak, Doc?
1: Ah, no thanks, McGee. I'm so full of beef now, I'm afraid I'll meet Roy Rogers on the way home.
2: Shall we have the coffee in the living room, boys?
1: Oh, let's wait and have it in the ambulance on the way to the hospital. How do you feel, McGee?
0: Oh, me? Oh, I feel fine, Doc. Kind of full, but otherwise great. You kids passed up a wonderful dish when you refused the mushrooms. There's still a couple left. Who wants them? Okay, I'll finish them myself. Shame to throw them out.
1: Any symptoms of cramp, McGee? Any sensation of nausea?
0: Why, no, Doc. I feel wonderful. Only thing I'm suffering from is loss of appetite.
2: Well, how soon can I breathe easy, Doctor?
1: Oh, give him another 10 minutes, Molly. If nothing happens, I'm going to write an article for the AMA Journal. We're making medical history. Any man who has the colossal effrontery to pick his own mushrooms and eat them is crowding his luck too far.
0: Doggone it, I tried to explain to you about that, but you kept shouting at me, so I shut up.
2: Explain about what, dearie?
0: About how everybody was so nervous about my own mushrooms that I threw them out.
1: What? Why, you...
0: Why, I ran over to the grocery and got these.
3: Hey, where's the toothpicks? I got...

0: feel terrible. Am I going to live, Doc? Am I going to live?
1: Yes, my boy. It's a cosmic injustice, but you'll live to make a pig of yourself many more times. Give him two more of these pills in an hour, Molly.
0: No!
2: Was it the mushrooms, Doctor?
1: It was indeed. Not the quality, but the quantity. Just remember this, McGee. More people die from a fork in the mouth than from a knife in the back. Good night.
0: Good night.
2: Good night, all.
3: This is Harlow Wilcox speaking for the makers of Johnson Wax Finishes for Home and Industry and inviting you all to be with us again next Tuesday night. Good night.
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1: Good evening, welcome to Stardust. I'm Ziggy, and you can be haunted by love, but in my case, the only baggage I bring into a relationship are Cool Ranch Doritos. Kiss.

off the top with today's Stardust, Laura Nero. December's Boudoir, very strange song, haunting song, and also the very haunting Sorrow Lives Here, Linda Ronstadt. A new study says that those who are married are happier and more satisfied. I think it's probably from the relief of having someone nearby to blame for your rage.

0: I got a lot of great ladies tonight on Stardust, and that was Joni Mitchell, A Case of You from her Blue album, and Mia Dane, Real Emotional Girl. Next, some Diamonds and Rust.
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0: Remember, the night was so exciting. Remember, the smile was so inviting. Remember.
1: Tonight's Stardust is rather haunting. We've got this very strange song by the Shangri-Las, which I've always loved, Walking in the Sand, and Joan Baez with her ode to Bob Dylan, Diamonds and Rust. And I will never forget my too brief but madly passionate affair with, what's his name?

0: Sometimes when there is no love in your life, it feels like the end of the world. But you have to hope. Skeeter Davis, Roberta Flack, Killing Me Softly, and next to Landslide.
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I thought I was a child until you turned and smiled. Love that song by Bonnie Raitt. Dixie Chicks singing Stevie Nicks' Landslide on Stardust. I hope you like the show this evening. I'm Ziggy. Welcome to it if you just caught the show right now. It's all about romance. Tonight's show is rather haunting. Speaking of which, Charles Manson, you know, he has a fiancée, and you could tell that he really loves her by the way he hasn't murdered her.

Chicks tonight on Stardust, and what chicks they are. Dolly Parton, Jolene, Stevie Nicks with that great little song, Silver Springs. I'm Siggy, and there are times when the actual experience of leaving someone makes you wish desperately that you could stay. And then there are times when the leaving reminds you 100 times over why exactly you had to leave in the first place.

0: Well, I wish you could stay with me. We heard Lorraine Ellison, but you can. Midnight Blues coming up. And leaving you with Marianne Faithfull's song, The Ballad of Lucy Jordan, which is probably the best song for a Zoomer woman, isn't it? At the age of 37, all she wanted to do was be in a sports car, riding in the wind with the top down. Anyways, Midnight Blues coming up next, so join me in just a little while.
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0: Hi there, I'm Ziggy, and this is Midnight Blue, and every year I ask myself the same question. What do I buy for a man for his birthday or Christmas besides socks or a sex doll?
1: Who's that walking around here?
2: Mustang.

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0: feel that old age coming on.
1: You're listening to Midnight Blue, and we heard Fats Waller, Your Feet's Too Big, and I Feel That Old Age Coming On, Wynonie Harris. Well, if that's the case, you're listening to the right program. This is the sex show for Zoomers. Well, not exactly, not like Dr. Ruth. I'm not her. I'm just feeling like it's a real shame that I only look good naked during the flip phone era.

0: she says. Why stop to think of weather?
1: Must stop for anything.
0: This little dream might fade.
1: This is no time to dream.
2: We put our hearts together.
1: We put our what?
3: Now we are one.
1: That's what I thought you said.

We heard I'm in the mood, Mae West and the Fat Mama Blues, Stomp Gordon. Speaking of which, did you ever check out a woman's closet? Every woman has her date bra, her fat pants, her crying shirt, her murder wig, and then her courtroom brooch.

Second tier, I free of charge. All you can eat, you can eat it.

potatoes piled high, apple dumplings and cherry pie. And if you're going way down south, a barbecue will melt in your mouth. All you can eat, and you can eat it all night long. I got watermelons with such a taste, they'll make the juice run down your face. And if you've got some room for later, well, try my pie. It's sweet potato.

0: That was Candy Cane. I wish that was my name. Great name. 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Take it easy, Greasy Lil Johnson. Big Bill Brunzy on Midnight Blue. There's more to come with the penis song. I kid you not.
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1: Good evening, ladies and gentlemen. Here's a little number I tossed off recently in the Caribbean. Isn't it awfully nice to have a penis? Isn't it frightfully good to have a dong? It's swell to have a stiffy, it's divine to own a dick. From the tiniest little tadger to the world's biggest prick. So three cheers for your Willie or John Thomas. Hooray for your one-eyed trouser snake. Your piece of pork, your wife's best friend, your Percy or your cock. You can wrap it up in ribbons, you can slip it in your sock. 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And you won't come back. Oh, thank you very much.

hope you like the show. It's Midnight Blue on Zoomer Radio, AM 740 Radio. I'm Ziggy, coming to you from the sex capital of the world in the Great White North, Toronto, Canada. We heard Monty Python's penis song, Lily Mae Kirkman, He's Just My Size. 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

0: 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I found your keyhole. And there's more about holes, doodle hole blues, in fact, coming up right after this.
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We visited a private fishing hole on Midnight Blue, Sheba Potts, and that was Charlie Lincoln with his Doodle Hole Blues. I wonder why there's no on-demand for sex, just TV, movies.

0: Well, what you say, baby? You look ready as Mr. Freddy this black. How about you and me going spinning at the track?
1: What's that, homie? If you think I'm going dancing on a dime, your clock is ticking on the wrong time.
0: Well, what's your pleasure, treasure? You call the plays, I'll dig the ways.
1: Hey, Daddy-o, I'm not so crude as to drop my mood on a square from way back. I'm in there.

right above me here in the studio, a sign, bad words bring tears. Well, let's not mind that. This is Midnight Blue, the dirty show on Zoomer Radio, and I just played you some prostitution blues. That's my job. Ellen Mae Morse, House of Blue Light.

0: I am leaving you hungry for more. I want some of your pie. Blind Boy Fuller, Blonnie Fuller. He's a jelly roll baker. I'm Ziggy. Thanks for joining me on Midnight Blue. See you again.
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1: 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From Frank Sinatra, Tony Bennett, Nat King Cole, to Neil Diamond, Neil Young, Green Day, and many others. 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
1: Well, my daddy left home when I was 3, and he didn't leave much to Ma and me. Just this old guitar and an empty bottle of booze. Now, I don't blame him because he run and hid, but the meanest thing that he ever did was before he left, he went and named me Sue. Well, he must have thought that it was quite a joke, and it got a lot of laughs from lots of folks. Seems I had to fight my whole life through. Some gal would giggle and I'd get red, and some guy'd laugh and I'd bust his head. 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Well, I grew up quick and I grew up mean. My fists got hard, my wits got keen. 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

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Well, I knew that snake was my own sweet dad from a worn-out picture that my mother'd had. And I knew that scar on his cheek and his evil eye. He was big and bent and gray and old, and I looked at him and my blood ran cold. And I said, my name is Sue. How do you do? How you gonna die? Yeah, that's what I told him. Well, I hit him hard right between the eyes, and he went down, but to my surprise, come up with a knife and cut off a piece of my ear. But I busted a chair right across his teeth, and we crashed through the wall and into the street, kicking and a-gouging in the mud and the blood and the beer. I tell you, I've fought tougher men, but I really can't remember when. He kicked like a mule and he bit like a crocodile. I heard him laugh and then I heard him cuss, and he went for his gun. I pulled mine first. He stood there looking at me and I saw him smile. He said, son, this world is rough, and if a man's gonna make it, he's gotta be tough. And I know I wouldn't be there to help you along. So I give you that name and I said goodbye. I knew you'd have to get tough or die. And it's that name that helped to make you strong. Yeah. He said, now you just fought one hell of a fight, and I know you hate me and you got the right to kill

0: before I die for the gravel in your guts and the spit in the eye, cause I'm the that named you Sue. Yeah, what could I do? What could I do? 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And I think about him now and then, every time I try and every time I win. And if I ever have a son, I think I'm gonna name him Bill or George, anything but Sue. I still ain't that man.
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0: There's nothing salacious going on in the halls or back rooms. 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

0: Hello, and welcome to Idea City on the Air, the radio show. By the end of the next half hour, you'll be inspired and enlightened by the world's biggest ideas, innovations, and breakthroughs as you hear about them in talks from the planet's smartest people. In this episode of Idea City on the Air, Dr. Irwin Adam speaks about the impact of sound on taste. Now, let's join Moses as he introduces Irwin to the stage.
1: Now I'm going to welcome to the stage a guy who has fun with food for a living. He is Dr. Irwin Adam. He is a food futurist and a funster. He's a technologist, a researcher, and an inventor of edible clouds and dancing soup. He works on flavor trends. He called, for example, the uptick in social interest in kimchi and bitter cocktails. And best of all, as far as I'm concerned, he's doing research and looking into the impact of sound on taste. This is Dr. Irwin Adam. Everyone, welcome.
2: So on my journeys exploring the future of food, I've had the opportunity to travel quite a bit and really look under the covers at a lot of these things that are happening in food. I've been to some of the research laboratories of the world's largest food and beverage companies. I've found myself not too far from Toronto in the fields of some of our dairy farms here in Ontario. I've made my way into virtual reality studios and hack labs where people are reimagining how to put together a food experience. But fundamentally, one of the most impactful food experiences for myself was this past fall, going back to the former Soviet Republic of Georgia, where my family is originally from, and spending time in the ancient vineyards and looking at the processes of how wine has been made forever. But one of the linking thematics between all of these experiences has been very simple: the mouth. Your mouth is not only a tool to transform yourself and your physiology, it's also a tool to transform the world around you. Fundamentally, each of the decisions you make every day around the things you consume transform everything else. And our cumulative decision-making drives everything in the world, from technology development to social policy to environmental changes and ultimately the evolution of humanity. You know, food initially is often perceived as a way of just to take care of one another, right? We know we feed the ones we love, we make food for them, we share food with them, and that becomes a part of them. That becomes their hair, their skin, the energy they need in order to do their daily lives. Food also has an incredible ability to act as a platform for storytelling. We know about the histories of food and how they've come across over hundreds of years in order to develop cuisines of today. We share narratives. We share who we are with one another when we make food. But our interactions with food also have significant impacts on the world around us. We know we've cut down rainforests. We know we've endangered the oceans around us. But we've also pursued higher pursuits in science because of food. We've driven research into nutrition, physiology, biology. We've learned how to genetically modify organisms. We've actually done a lot of really incredible things. But again, tying it all together is our mouth. Every single one of us is a contributor to the future of food. And the reason for that is we all eat. So every single aspect of every decision you make in order to eat transforms everything around us and drives the transition towards this future of food.
0: Coming up after the break.
2: 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One of the high-impact products that's being explored right now and has actually already been developed is lab-cultured milk.
0: This episode of Idea City on the Air is brought to you by Zoomer Magazine. We'll be back in a moment with more from Dr. Irwin Adam.
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2: People have already been investigating and developing new concepts and businesses and snack food products around insects. Over 2 billion people today in the world consume insects as a primary protein source or a supplementary protein source. Right now, it's been explored how to drive increased insect consumption in Western markets as well, looking at how we can move away from the intensive farming operations around animals and look towards something a little bit more efficient using insects. When we continue along this line of thought and we start reimagining what food could actually be, we find one of the biggest and more interesting categories of what if we actually start eating the waste that we create. Right? Over 20 billion disposable cups are used every year in the United States. That's 20 billion disposable cups that are just thrown away. What if we could actually consume these cups? We start thinking about how we can apply technology to transform food, and we start looking for all these new food products, but often it's right under our noses. When you look at how we grow broccoli, so this picture that you're looking at behind me right now, is predominantly made up of leaves. All these leaves go to waste. The only product actually being consumed is that small head of broccoli in the middle. So what if we reimagine the things we grow in order to be more efficient and actually grow things that we eat? So these are the thoughts that go through my mind all the time when I'm thinking about the future of food. And that leads to kind of a second broader area around how we make food. Right now, we're seeing the integration of robotics and drones within the agricultural environment. We're looking at how farmers can increase their efficiencies in producing food by implementing automation. What does it mean when farms of tomorrow are completely run by drones or robots? There are numerous projects that explore closed system farming. What if we move farming away from the fields and actually into the cities? And start looking at how we can have modules right here downtown that will produce all the

0: food that our communities need. Pushing a little further, what happens when we actually start culturing our food in the laboratory? One of the high impact products that's being explored right now and has actually already been developed is lab cultured milk. So what does it mean when you do away with a whole dairy farm and now you actually take all those individual proteins that make up milk and you grow them inside yeast? And you just run a fermentation as you might with beer or wine in order to generate all of these proteins. And then you combine them back together to create milk.
1: Coming up after the break.
0: And suddenly a spotlight turns on a drummer and he starts building a rhythm. And as he builds the rhythm, the bowls of soup actually start to come to life and each individual bowl becomes a fountain in front of the guest.
1: This episode of Idea City on the Air is brought to you by Zoomer Magazine. We'll be back in a moment with more from Dr. Erwin Adam.
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0: So fundamental to every piece of work that we produce is this notion of creating food consciousness through delight. So every piece that you'll see really looks to evoke something in the mind that causes pause and makes you pause for a second and think, hey, what is this? And it's those little moments where we find individuals can move away from kind of just automated consumption and actually begin to be a little bit more mindful and conscious around their food. So one of our earliest projects was this edible cloud. The edible cloud is a cloud that you can pour, you can sip, you can drink. But it was premised upon the idea of deconstructing a very familiar beverage product. So we asked ourselves, what does it mean to strip away all of the usual notions of beverage and maintain flavor while transitioning form. And that's where we landed on the edible cloud. This was also designed in order to evoke the physiology of eating. We know that when we chew, we generate tiny aerosol particles that go up through our nasal passage and stimulate the olfactory neurons. And it's these olfactory neurons that differentiate the 10 to 20,000, if not millions, of different flavors that we can actually understand. And pretty interesting is that those olfactory neurons are at the shortest distance from the outside world to the middle of our brain. And they gather within the center of our brain, within the olfactory bulb. And even more interesting to that is the olfactory bulb happens to be right next door to the memory cortex. And this is part of why we have such strong associations between smell, flavor, and memory. One of the projects that Moses mentioned is this project we did around sound and soup, or sound and beverage. And for us, it was really exploring how to create an interactive experience around something that would normally be perceived as mundane. And in the initial iteration of this, we had a dome experience, actually here on King West, where we had 80 guests seated at tables, and the dome went dark. And suddenly a spotlight turns on a drummer, and he starts building a rhythm. And as he builds the rhythm, bowls of soup and broth are served across all these tables. And as he builds further and further and further, the bowls of soup actually start to come to life, and each individual bowl becomes a fountain in front of the guest. And for us, these little moments of, wow, what was that, are the moments we're looking to trigger. We want to make people think. And so this is a big body of our work now, where we are creating these very multi-sensorial immersive environments. And the reason why we go after these multi-sensorial environments is that there's so much research today showing us how the different senses come together in order to create a unified eating experience or flavor experience. So we know what we see, what we hear, what we touch, what we smell, and what we taste are all inputs that come into the brain, but the output is a single experience and can be independently augmented by each of those senses. I want to finish with this thought. We do all of our work, and we're very motivated in our work, because we want to create these moments where people will think, that will trigger consciousness and intent around food. But every individual has a role in the future of food. And remember, it all starts with the mouth. Thank you.
1: Coming up after the break.
0: But there are interesting studies done in taste, smell.
15: Whoa.
0: Oh, that one's strong.
15: It is strong.
0: So that one was lavender.
1: You're listening to Idea City on the Air, brought to you by Zoomer Magazine. We'll be back in a moment with more from Dr. Erwin Adam.
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2: Welcome back to Idea City on the Air. We now conclude Dr. Erwin Adams' talk on the impact of sound on taste.
3: So I actually wasn't referring to the dancing soup so much when I mentioned sound as a theory that I have that we all, I think, have experienced, which is we go into restaurants now and the noise is deafening. It doesn't matter which restaurant. It seems to be a disease endemic throughout the world of hospitality. And my view is, aside from the fact that you can't talk to the person next to you, is that it actually alters the taste. You cannot taste the food because the environment is so alive and so distracting. Have you done any research along those lines?
4: So that's a very, very real component of this field of cross-modalism that I was mentioning. So the way that sound impacts our food experience is very much associated with the pitch of the sound. And so we know that higher pitched frequencies are associated with sweeter foods, whereas lower pitched frequencies tend to be more bitter. And so you can run experimental studies where individuals will be exposed to different sound environments, and their perception of taste and flavor will be different solely based on that sound environment.
3: Well, that's fascinating. I prefer no sound environment. Some of you may know we've started this thing. It hasn't developed very much, but I really do intend to get back to it, called the Anti-Noise Pollution League. It's a registry related to our classical music radio station of all the places in town where you can actually hear yourself think or hear your dinner companion as they're talking to you. We're going to bring that list up to date. We list all the places that are either silent or just playing classical music quietly. I think it makes for a better meal, I think it makes for a better date, but really, it's a tough thing to find. I also have had the experience that once I began to talk about this, of course, many people have said, oh my God, yes, you're so right. I can't stand it anymore. I'm so glad you're bringing this up. And I would wonder if I could get you to do some actual practical research about how sound can also negatively impact on taste.
4: We love research, so that's the right place to come to.
3: Okay.
4: I was hoping to do a little demo with you.
3: Yes, though. You were going to give me a new taste thrill.
4: Yes. So what we have here are a couple of our edible clouds. These are a little bit prototype-y, but they should work just fine if we set them up. Okay. This one's
3: got
4: here.
3: Them working, two of them.
4: Oh, okay.
3: Nice little lights.
4: So the edible clouds are created purely through a mechanical process. And so what we have in there is the equivalent of the gizmo you might find within a humidifier. It's just been slightly tuned in order to create a droplet size that will hang out. So it's not too big, so it won't just collapse and go back into the liquid base, but it's not too small that it'll just fly away. And so we can also flavor the clouds. I'm not going to show you what the flavors are, but you will try them. And guess. So we have these two here. Great.
3: That was a scientific amount that you...
4: Yeah, very scientific right now. This is like my live science, everybody. Okay, let's see how this goes. So if I can offer you
3: a beaker.
4: A beaker.
3: Yeah.
4: I feel like I should try it first to make sure that like we're safe here. And so you can see you have the cloud there.
3: Okay.
4: And sitting in the bottom.
3: And it'll stay there?
4: Yeah, just okay. Be very gentle. And you can, it's flying away.
3: And I'm inhaling or sipping?
4: Normally.

0: You don't want to overdo it.
1: Well, I certainly got a flavorful odor, but no liquid.
0: No liquid, no. Exactly. So the idea is triggering those flavor olfactory neurons rather than your sense of taste. So do you have any idea what that one was?
1: Lemon?
0: Oh, yeah, that was lemon.
1: Yeah.
0: And so we can do one more. Let's try it. We'll do this one standard.
1: So this might be a treatment for an alcoholic, for example.
0: I wish this... The million-dollar gizmo right here. But there are interesting studies done in taste, smell.
1: Whoa.
0: Oh, that one's strong.
1: It is strong. It's more herbal. I couldn't identify it, though.
0: So that one was lavender.
1: Lavender, yes, of course. Yes.
0: So what's really cool is we can layer
1: You see, I didn't expect that I would be drinking lavender, so...
0: So what's really cool is we can layer them over other beverages and then it augments the taste and the flavor of those beverages. But when you actually look at how this scales up to applicability in daily life, we know that there are a lot of patients who suffer dementia. And one of the first things they lose is their sense of taste and smell. Huh. And so there is a lot of research looking at like, hey, is it possible to control those effects through triggering memory through smell and taste? And so this is definitely, you know, a step in that process of understanding how could we combat those effects.
1: How did you get the smoke in here in the first place?
0: Magic. Mm-hmm. Yeah. Such a pleasure.
1: Much,
0: thank you very much.
1: Now let's get our picture.
0: Oh, wonderful.
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6: Hello there, and thanks for tuning into this week's show. 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We appreciate it. And if you're just joining us for the first time, nice to have you along today. I want to start by sending a big thank you out to our sponsor, Dr. Newton's Naturals. 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And I want you to check them out when you have a chance because they really have some great products to improve your health and the health of your family. Okay, on today's show, we're talking about vitamin D, sometimes referred to as the sunshine vitamin, but folks, here's the problem. Many of us aren't getting enough sunshine lately between slathering on those powerful sunscreens and spending more time indoors, and what it really comes down to is this vitamin D deficiency that's out there is causing an avalanche of health problems for 70% of our population, ranging from pain, loss of balance, muscle weakness, depression, increased blood pressure, arthritis, memory loss, and even a compromised immune system. And I have Dr. Michael Pincus with me today to talk about the most effective way to get vitamin D. Dr. Pincus, it's good to talk to you again.
7: Chris, it's great to be back. Thank you.
6: You know, many of you know that Dr. Pincus is a nationally recognized authority on natural and alternative health. He's a successful chiropractor. He's worked with top Hollywood celebrities, professional and Olympic athletes, and he continues to be very involved in some of today's top health concerns. And let's kind of start at the top, Dr. Pincus, and talk a little bit about what are some of the warning signs that you may be deficient in vitamin D?
7: Okay, well, part of it is how you feel. And one of the things, Chris, is being tired for no apparent reason.
6: Okay.
7: But on the reverse side of that, I've seen that a lack of vitamin D affects your sleep. Okay, another big sign is that your bones ache. Now, there's a lot of people listening who've been diagnosed with osteoporosis, which is a thinning of the bone.
6: Mm-hmm.
7: But again, a vitamin D deficiency. A big one is muscle weakness. So You try to get up from a couch. You get in and out of a car, and you're finding it more and more difficult. And that's leading to the high, high prevalence of people falling and injuring themselves.
6: Ah, okay. All right.
7: Which is a huge problem.
6: Right, exactly.
7: Another one is you tend to get more colds, especially upper respiratory problems.
6: Okay.
7: Problems with blood pressure, cardiovascular problems, digestive problems, constipation, bloating, gas.
6: Mm-hmm.
7: It's very, very common. And if you're a diabetic, there's all kinds of data about being deficient in vitamin D, and the list goes on and on. It's a huge problem.
6: What does vitamin D actually do in the body? What is it used for?
7: Well, when we use the word vitamin, it's actually kind of a misnomer because vitamin D is actually a hormone.
6: Okay.
7: And this regulates thousands of genes in the body. Everything from pain, blood sugar, immune system, blood pressure, bone strength. Plus, vitamin D has been linked to maintaining colon health, breast, prostate, and ovarian health. But I'll tell you what, the way we're taking vitamin D is all wrong. It's all messed up.
6: Well, why do you say that? Why is it messed up?
7: Well, first of all, you go to your doctor and they say, yeah, I'm going to put you on a vitamin D supplement, and it's like 400 international units, which is totally worthless. Or God forbid, if you're listening right now and you're taking a multivitamin and you think you're covered, that's why you're on 6 or 8 or 10 different prescription drugs. I'll tell you that right now. Because your body is not getting enough D. The other thing is that vitamin D is an oil. You don't absorb oils in your body. They're very difficult to digest.
6: Okay.
7: So I've come up with my own vitamin D, which I call Dr. Pincus's vitamin D3 formula.
6: So, Dr. Pincus, what makes your fast melt vitamin D formula so unique?
7: Well, Chris, first of all, I put 5,000 units of vitamin D3 per serving in each tablet so you can actually feel the difference. I wanted to give you enough dosage so it really goes to work. Second, I use the right type of vitamin D in my formula, which is superior and readily available so your body can digest it, and this is known as vitamin D3. And third, my formula is a fast melt tablet that's available for immediate absorption.
6: You know, you mentioned that vitamin D is an oil. So how were you able to make your formula into a fast melt?
7: Well, good question, Chris. Here's what I've done. I've worked with an advanced team of scientists, and these guys, they know their stuff, and they're using this technology to convert vitamin D, which is an oil, into a dry powder. And once they do that, they put it in this fast dissolving melt for immediate absorption and quick results that you can feel.
6: What's some of the feedback that you're getting, Dr. Pincus, from people that are taking your fast melt D3?
7: Well, I'm getting tons of feedback. You know, I've got people that email me. Here's an email from Betty, and she writes, I was diagnosed with a severe vitamin D deficiency, and she said she tried many other vitamin supplements.
6: Okay.
7: And then she discovered my D3, and she said she went back to her doctor, had her blood test, and her blood test went back into a normal range just within weeks.
6: Wow. All right, folks, I want to take a moment here to let you listeners know that if you want to try Dr. Pincus's vitamin D3 formula, there's a special toll-free number for you to call. 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And when you do call and order, you will not be automatically enrolled in one of those monthly subscription programs. This is a one-time order. So the number to call is 1-800

0: 1-800-476-5302. I'll give it to you again. 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All right, for those of you just joining us, I have Dr. Michael Pincus on the line with us today. We've been talking about Dr. Pincus's Fast Melt Vitamin D3 formula, and this vitamin D deficiency is really an epidemic now, causing all kinds of health concerns. But the issue is, even if you're trying to get vitamin D back in your body, you're most likely taking the wrong type or the wrong form of vitamin D the wrong way, maybe not even getting enough of it. And Dr. Pincus, why don't we start here by talking about, you know, why is this deficiency such an epidemic, despite all of the awareness and the products that you see on the store shelves containing vitamin D?
1: Well, yeah, that's a good point. 70% of us in this country are deficient in vitamin D. The fact is that your body needs vitamin D. This is a hormone that should be there, and it's not there. And the statistics show that back in the 70s when we started getting cable networks and, of course, with the internet, we're not going outside, and most of us get no vitamin D from the sun.
0: What makes your FastMelt D3 formula a much better choice?
1: Well, Chris, first of all, I put 5,000 units of vitamin D3 per serving in each tablet so you can actually feel the difference. Second, I use the right type of vitamin D in my formula. And third, I've worked with an advanced team of scientists, and they're using this technology to put it in this fast dissolving melt for immediate absorption and quick results that you can feel.
0: Now, is your Fast Melt Vitamin D3 formula manufactured here in the U.S., Dr. Pincus?
1: Yeah, absolutely. My formula is manufactured right here in the USA, Chris. In fact, we have a facility that is a cGMP certified lab, which means current good manufacturing practices. And this is an FDA mandated set of rules that we follow. As a matter of fact, just recently the FDA came in and did an inspection, and they said, hey guys, keep up the good work.
0: Now, you mentioned earlier that there's a strong connection between vitamin D and diabetes. Talk a little bit about how your FastMelt D3 formula could help folks that are dealing with diabetes or even at risk of getting diabetes.
1: Well, yeah, diabetes is a huge problem. And in type 2 diabetics, what we find is that there's plenty of insulin in the body, but the insulin is not recognized by the cells. And so what vitamin D3 does is it takes that problem and it seems to fix it. Now, they've studied vitamin D3 and it's improved this insulin signature by 60%. And just to give you a comparison, the most popular diabetic drug improves at 13%.
0: Wow. Now, let me ask you this, Dr. Pincus. How can your FastMelt D3 formula help boost your immune system?
1: Vitamin D is responsible for 200 different chemicals that your immune cells produce to fight off bacteria and viruses. Listen, if you're someone that's susceptible to having any type of cold, flu, I would start right now taking one of my vitamin D3 melts every day. And one of the nice things about this is that besides your immune system being better, you'll find your energy better, you'll find less pain, less arthritic type pain, more mobility, flexibility, better muscle strength. And if you're someone who's concerned about falling, you'll have better balance and a better sense of walking, which is so important these days.
0: So, and how do you take it, Dr. Pincus?
1: You can take it in the morning. You can take it at night. You don't need water, and you put it in your mouth and, you know, maybe count to 30, it's gone.
0: Wow. And maybe you can share again for those that may have just joined us some of the responses that you get from people that have been taking your formula and what kind of results have they seen?
1: Let me tell you my own story. So over the summer, I didn't take as much of my D3. I was actually traveling, and I ran out of it. So what happened to me is, you know, I'm basically pain-free, but all of a sudden, I started having pain in my hand. I go, what is this? This is weird. But then I realized that I had run out of my D3 formula, and I went off of it for several weeks. And the minute I started going on it, it took about 7, maybe 8 days, the pain went away.
0: Wow.
1: Crazy, isn't it?
0: That's how you know something's working, right? If you stop and the health issues come back, well, there's your answer.
1: That's the best test that anyone can listen to, especially if you're on the fence. you're going, well, I wonder if this is really for me. And what I would do, Chris, is next time you give out the number to have people order, is go ahead and order it. I know you mentioned it's a risk-free offer, and go ahead and try it yourself and stay on it for 5-6 weeks. And then if you still doubt it, then go off of it and see if anything gets worse.
0: And again, folks, I want to take a moment here to let you listeners know that if you want to try Dr. Pincus's vitamin D3 formula, there's a special toll-free number for you to call. 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
0: So what do you think, folks? Are you one of the 70% of people listening most likely taking the wrong type of vitamin D supplement? Joining us today is our good friend, Dr. Michael Pincus, and we've been talking about his fast melt vitamin D3 formula. And Dr. Pincus, what you're saying is that most of us are deficient in vitamin D. And because of that deficiency, it's causing health issues like pain, muscle weakness, immune problems, and that most vitamin D supplements are not the best form. And more importantly, it's not the right amount of vitamin D to really make an impact. Is that what you're saying?
1: Yes, it's exactly what I'm saying, Chris. It's a multifaceted problem where, one, we're not getting enough vitamin D3 in our system.
0: Mm-hmm.
1: Vitamin D3 is responsible for activating 2,000 different genes in the body, controlling everything from diabetes to hormone production to muscle strength, heart beating correctly, digestion, immune system. It's a really long list, and honestly, it surprised me because in medical school, we learned that vitamin D was necessary for the bones. We get enough being outside and in our milk, and end of story.
0: Right.
1: And for the first 20-some years of my practice, I never prescribed vitamin D. I just didn't think it was necessary. And then in the early 2000s, the studies started coming out, and now there's over 2,300 studies that just show that vitamin D is absolutely necessary. It's not just a good idea. It's absolutely necessary. It's a hormone that should be in the body, and it's not there.
0: Can you share some of that research, Dr. Pincus? And more importantly, what's the conclusion of the research related to vitamin D?
1: Well, one of the biggest studies ever on vitamin D were from the U.S. Navy.
0: Okay.
1: So I think it was like 145,000 men and women were studied, and they found that the number one non-combat reason that people died in the Navy was due to melanoma.
0: So skin cancer.
1: So I'm reading this study, you know, I kind of paused right there and I went, yeah, it makes sense. You know, people are out on the decks of ships in the equator and all over the world, and they're getting the harmful
0: exposure,
1: UV sun rays, and they're developing skin cancer. But then I read on, and it said most of the victims were office workers, like clerks and people in hangars and inside. And I went, oh, my God.
0: Hmm.
1: So it was a link going back to vitamin D deficiency in the body.
0: What about muscle and bone strength? Can your D3 formula help with that?
1: Yeah, it's critical. Like if you're someone that's over 50, especially, you're seeing a progression of the core muscles in your body starting to slow down. First, it's kind of a clumsiness that people kind of feel like they're getting clumsy physically. And then it's a lack of flexibility that you start to stiffen up, and you feel it at night, especially if you're in bed, rolling from side to side. You wake up with your knees hurting, your legs are restless, your shoulders hurt. That's that stiffness setting in that's associated with a lack of this vitamin D3 in my formula. So if you're someone listening right now and you're having a lot of joint pain, bone pain, muscle pain, fibromyalgia, I would say start on my formula like immediately and start taking one or two of my vitamin D3s a day for the first week or two to get your doses up quickly.
0: So let me ask you about these gummy vitamins. Does that work? Can you put enough vitamin D into a little gummy bear, and is that the best way to get it in your body?
1: No, of course not, Chris. You know, they'll go to any type of lengths to try to market things that seem good, but you're taking a lot of sugar and gelatin and wax. My thing is, it's not what you take, it's what your body absorbs.
0: Well, I want to talk more about what happens when people start taking your Fast Melt D3 formula.
1: Boy, that's a really good question, because the first area that the vitamin D seems to affect is your energy, your sleep, your outlook, your moods, and then after being on it for a while, your core strength will come back. So for those of you who have slowed down, you're going to feel more energy, like physically. So it's kind of like feeling a little bit younger, Chris.
0: And who wouldn't want that?
1: Right.
0: And maybe you can share again, for those that may have just joined us, some of the responses that you get from people that have been taking your formula, and what kind of results have they seen?
1: Well, one of the surprising ones was I gave it to my brother-in-law, who had gone to his doctor and was very concerned about his cholesterol, his blood fat, and his weight. And I put him on my vitamin D3, and he went back in 3 months later, and his blood profile was perfect.
0: All right, I want to take a moment here to let you listeners know that, again, if you want to try Dr. Pincus' vitamin D3 formula, there is a special toll-free number for you to call right now. 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And when you do call and order, you're not going to be enrolled in one of those automatic monthly subscription programs. This is a one-time order. So I encourage you, the number to call is 1-800-476-5302. I'll give it to you again. It's 1-800-476-5302. So how about it, folks? I mean, what it really comes down to here is we're not getting the right form or enough vitamin D delivered the right way, which is why we have so many of these health concerns that you probably can't put your finger on. And Dr. Pincus, I want to start just recapping here that there are a couple different forms of vitamin D, and maybe explain why the typical form that you would find in most off-the-shelf D formulas is different from what you've put together here.
1: Well, there's vitamin D2 and there's vitamin D3. And D2 is the type of vitamin D that has to be activated by your body, so it has to be converted into vitamin D3. Vitamin D3 is the activated form, so it's ready to go to work. Now, the vitamin D3 that I use in my formula, I think it's the best because I've seen the best

0: best results with myself, with my family, with my patients. Plus, I've worked with the lab where the people in the lab have taken this, and they test their blood every day to see how the D is going, and it's going up and out through the roof where it should be.
1: Wow. So, Dr. Pincus, I mean, who should consider taking your fast melt vitamin D formula?
0: Well, I would definitely start with kids for development and immunity. Obviously, young adults in their 20s need vitamin D to keep their immune system strong.
1: Mm-hmm.
0: Then men and women in their 30s, you're talking about heart health, immunity, cardiovascular problems start to turn on. But it's also the child-rearing years, and vitamin D for pregnant women is very, very important.
1: Mm-hmm.
0: People in their 40s... That's when, you know, you start feeling more of those aches and pains like you've never felt before. You think you're getting older. And again, it's important for your hormones and to keep yourself physically active. And of course, when you're in your 50s, you start feeling stiffer. You can't golf. You can't play tennis. You know, you start becoming aware of your body not functioning.
1: Mm-hmm.
0: And then people over 60, I just wish that every senior citizen would go on this formula. Imagine living in your senior years where you have confidence in your balance and you're able to have the energy to get things done and mental clarity. You know, this is more and more important as we go along because people are living longer, but the quality of life is not great.
1: You know, is it ever too late, Dr. Pincus, such that your fast melt D3 formula wouldn't be a worthwhile investment?
0: If you can see the breath on the mirror in the morning, then you know that you're a candidate for this. Because a lot of the things that people suffer from, they're suffering from a lack of this vitamin in their body. So it's never too late to try something like this. And the sooner you can get on my formula, the better odds you're going to have of having a really healthy, high energy, high mobility life from here on out.
1: Yeah, well, it makes a lot of sense. And Dr. Pincus, what can someone expect when they start taking your fast melt D3 formula?
0: Well, you're going to notice within the first several days that something's changing in your body because this kickstarts so many different cycles in your body that you'll start having less pain, having more energy, and having better mental clarity, better sleep. Your moods can be affected by this. Vitamin D3 is necessary to get these things running.
1: Well, Dr. Pincus, unfortunately, we only have a few minutes left. Anything else you want to share with our audience here in our final minutes?
0: For those of you listening, we've covered a lot of ground. Working with the body is tricky, as you know. And we're talking to your listeners of your show. You know, they're of all walks of life with all various conditions. And so I'm trying to give some good health advice here, Chris. The point is get yourself out of it. Get yourself on this formula and see for yourself. It's not against the law for you to try something to see if it works.
1: That's an, it's an interesting way
0: and
1: to put it.
0: We're talking about nutrition. We're not talking about rocket science here.
1: Right.
0: There's a lot of science behind what I'm talking about. The key is to get on this formula and give it a month or two. Every day, take one of these things. And start to see improvements in your pain, your blood pressure, your blood sugar, your energy, your sleep habits. This is my appeal to your listeners to get on this formula and try it for themselves.
1: Well, Dr. Pincus, again, thank you for taking time to be with us today.
0: Thank you, Chris.
1: All right, folks. 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

0: 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I'm Chris McKay. 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
1: In Acts chapter 9, we read of the man Saul of Tarsus, who was making his way from Jerusalem to Damascus, and as he went, intent on imprisoning believers in Jesus Christ, he was struck to the ground by a great light, and he hears a question from on high. Saul, Saul, why are you persecuting me? And Saul responds with the question, who are you, Lord? He would learn that it was Jesus Christ, the very one who he thought was a liar and a deceiver. But in Damascus, there was also a man by the name of Ananias. Saul did not know the Lord. Ananias did know the Lord. And the Lord comes to Ananias and says, Ananias, and he responds, here I am, Lord. Both of them use that same word, Lord, the one not knowing who he was talking to, the other indeed knowing who he was addressing. Here, as we begin, are Heidi, Terry, and Tim, and they come to sing, I Call Him Lord.

In a few moments' time, Jan, Dorothy and Matt are going to come singing A Child of the King, and that is going to be followed by the male quartet singing The Anchor Holds. But first, I want to read scripture, I want to pray with you, and then I want to lead you in the prayer which our Master, our Lord Jesus, gave to his disciples as a model prayer, but a prayer not simply to be recited, but to be prayed with all of our being. But first, I take you to Hebrews chapter 10 and verse 19, words about the privilege that we have in access through prayer. Therefore, brethren, since we have confidence to enter the holy place by the blood of Jesus, by a new and living way which he inaugurated for us through the veil, that is, his flesh. And since we have a great high priest over the house of God, let us draw near with a sincere heart in full assurance of faith, having our hearts sprinkled clean from an evil conscience and our bodies washed with pure water. Let us draw near, we read. This is the encouragement of God's word. Would you join with me in prayer, please? Our loving Heavenly Father, we give you thanks and praise for the privilege that we have of entering into your presence. And we realize that it is through the shed blood of Jesus Christ by which we have this great privilege, this wonderful access. And Holy Spirit, we give you thanks that you have come to take the things of Christ and to emblazon them upon our hearts. You who inspired holy men of old to write the scriptures, you are now the one who comes and turns the light on that we might have illumination, that we might have understanding, that from the dullness of our own being, we might come and that we might see and read glorious truths before us in your word. Father, Son, Holy Spirit, we praise and we adore you. We bless you. We thank you for the plan which was worked out in eternity past, that salvation would come to our hearts and that we would be able, through the regenerating power of yourself, when we were dead in our trespasses and sins, you made us alive. Lord, continue that work this day. As the gospel goes forth, may there be many who also hear the voice of the Son of God and trusting in him come to full life, true, genuine, real life, eternal life. Lord, I know that there are many who are struggling today, many who are ill, many who are not knowing which way to turn. They need wisdom from on high. Lord, would you provide that wisdom? Lord, would you bless in this manner, that you would draw near and that your loving arms, that your embrace would encourage and comfort and uphold through these hours. Many are lonely, Lord. Would you be that companion which never passes away, which never departs. Lord, even as you said, lo, I am with you always, may we have that wonderful sense of that truth to us, we pray. O God, many are thinking of loved ones who do not know you. They have wandered far away. They are like the prodigal, and we pray that you would call them back to yourself and that they would honor you, that they would love you, that they would serve you, that they would glorify your name. Hear us, O God, in each and every one of these things we ask it. And Lord, we also are mindful of how that you instructed your disciples long ago when they asked you, teach us to pray, Lord. Would you do that? And you gave them this, our Father who art in heaven, hallowed be thy name. Thy kingdom come, thy will be done on earth as it is in heaven. Give us this day our daily bread, and forgive us our trespasses
as we forgive those who trespass against us. And lead us not into temptation, but deliver us from evil. For thine is the kingdom and the power and the glory forever and ever. Amen.

I'm Jim Barber, and I am so pleased to tell you of Praise to the Lord, a brand new recording of 13 gospel songs by the Faith to Live By musicians. Included in this set of 13 songs are well-known favorites, such as A New Name in Glory, His Eye is on the Sparrow, Oh, Worship the King, Take the Name of Jesus with You, Wonderful Grace of Jesus, and of course the title song, Praise to the Lord the Almighty, as well as seven other songs of rich blessing. This new song collection is freely available in CD format, as well as downloadable audio files from our website, faithtoliveby.ca. 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On that same website, the 13 audio files for this set of songs, as well as many other previous recording projects, are available for free download. It is our prayer that all of these recordings will be a means of the Lord's blessing and encouragement far

John chapter 3, it's the great story of Jesus meeting by night with a man named Nicodemus, a ruler of the Jews. And in this encounter, in this dialogue, this exchange, perhaps the best known New Testament Bible verse is declared, John 3:16, "For God so loved the world that he gave his only begotten Son, that whosoever believeth in him should not perish, but have everlasting life." But I want you to especially hear the verse that follows, perhaps much, much less well known, John chapter 3 and verse 17, how it needs to be heard, how it needs to be known. God the Father, the first member of the Holy Trinity, God the Father did not send the Son into the world to judge, to condemn the world. Let's stop right there, halfway through the verse, and consider what we have here. Just as in the 16th verse, it talks about the Father and it talks about the Son. It talks about the Father in the love of this world, sending his Son into the world. Here in John chapter 3 and verse 17, once again, we have God the Father. God the Father did not send the Son. It's a negative statement. It's a statement declaring what was not the purpose of Jesus coming into this world. How often we go to passages where we rejoice that Jesus came and that he came to save us from our sins, even as the Apostle Paul wrote to Timothy, 1 Timothy chapter 1.

self-condemned. It was written in the books that we were guilty and vile. And Jesus did not come. He did not need to come to show that to us. Our own hearts condemned us. We were guilty. We had blood on our hands, even as Cain had the blood of Abel on his hands. We were guilty. We were vile. We were condemned. Jesus did not come to add to that. He did not come to beat us down, but he came to be the remedy that we so desperately needed. God did not send the Son into the world to judge or to condemn the world. And hear now the second part of this glorious verse. But that the world might be saved through him. You see, we desperately needed to have salvation. Some wise apple says, saved, saved from what? Saved from ourselves. Saved from the grave that we had dug for ourselves. Saved from the vicious foolishness that we had descended into. Saved from death itself. For the Apostle Paul says, you were dead in your trespasses and sins. You see, we were condemned, we were guilty, we had been condemned and sent to our grave. But Jesus, he had come that we might know life, that we might be regenerated in his power. God did not send his Son into the world to condemn the world, but that the world, through him, you see, there is one door and only one. Even as Peter would say in Acts chapter 4, there is only one name given among men by which we must be saved. There is one door. How foolish it is for people to say, oh, there's many doors, there's many opportunities, there's many routes, there's many roads, there's many ways that we can get to heaven and to peace and to God the Father. Not so, not so. I would bid you to come to the one and to the only, to Jesus Christ, the one sent into this world that you might know salvation. Would you set aside your pride? Would you set aside all your foolish questions and just come and call upon his name and know life in his name? He came to save you. Will you let him do his great work today?

0: 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Until then, Faith to Live By prays that the peace of God will fill your heart and that the joy of the Lord will be your strength. 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
2: Good morning. Happy Saturday, September the 19th. I am Marilyn West, and this is Zoomer Radio, and you're definitely going to get it straight from a woman's perspective this hour. Today, it's the beginning of Global Goals Week, a week that asks us to think about the world we live in, the challenges we face, and what we can do to help create a better future. It's a particularly good time to talk about goals because on Tuesday, a new season starts. It'll be fall, the autumn equinox. There's something about September that feels like a new beginning. It's always been the time when school starts, and perhaps when we remember those things that we did to start school with new books and new clothes and all sorts of new beginnings, maybe those childhood memories kindle the feeling of new beginnings and fresh starts in the fall. Even though most of us have long since left those school days behind, September can still give us that feeling of starting again. And perhaps that makes September a good time to think about what we're reaching for. Not only the goals we have for our lives, but the dreams that we may have put aside along the way. Sometimes we think a dream belongs to a younger version of ourselves. We tell ourselves, I'm too old for this, or it's too late, or should have done this years ago. But in fact, dreams don't have an expiry date. Recently, a woman named Candy Garcia shared her story. She said that she dreamed of seeing the world when she was just a young child. But as happens to so many of us, life got in her way. There was work. There was responsibilities, there were other priorities, and that childhood dream of travel had to wait. But Candy never forgot it. When she retired from her career as a lawyer at the age of 66, she reached back and pulled that dream out again. And then she began working toward her goal of seeing as much of the world as she could. From the age of 66 into her 90s, Candy traveled, and eventually she visited 86 countries. Imagine that. And guess what? She's not finished yet. She has another trip planned for this fall. Candy didn't let age tell her what she could or couldn't do. And there's something important for all of us in her story. It's never too late to have a dream. It's never too late to set a new goal. And it's never too late to reach back for something we once wanted and decide that perhaps now is our time. Of course, our goals don't have to be as adventurous as traveling to 86 countries. A goal might be smaller than that. A goal might be to improve our health or learn something new, or reconnect with someone we care about, or volunteer, or become more financially secure, or finally do something that we've been putting off. There's a quotation from my high school days, Robert Browning, "A man's reach should exceed his grasp." It's a lovely thought. We don't have to know exactly how we're going to get there. We simply need to know the direction we want to go and then take one step at a time, and we may get there. Or we may discover that our direction has changed. We may decide that the goal we started with isn't the goal we want anymore. And that's okay, because reaching for something isn't only about arriving at the final destination. It's also about giving ourselves something to move toward, something to hope for, and something to work toward. And that brings us to Global Goals Week. It does start today, and the United Nations has established 17 Sustainable Development Goals, a shared blueprint for creating a better and more sustainable world. They're very big goals. They address some of the most fundamental challenges facing people and our planet. Ending poverty and hunger, improving health and education, achieving gender equality, ensuring clean water and sanitation, making clean energy available, creating decent work and economic opportunity, reducing inequality, building sustainable communities, using resources responsibly, taking action on climate change, protecting life below water and on land, and promoting peace, justice, and strong institutions. And the United Nations understands something very important. Goals of this magnitude cannot be achieved by just one person or one organization or one country working alone. That's why partnership is part of the Sustainable Development Goals. The United Nations is asking people and countries to work together, to share knowledge and resources, and to recognize the wisdom of partnership when we're trying to solve problems that affect all of us. And perhaps that idea of partnership applies to our personal goals too. We have to realize that we don't have to do everything alone. Sometimes reaching a goal means asking for help. Sometimes it means learning from someone who has experience. And sometimes it means helping someone else reach a goal of their own. That's where our personal goals and these much larger global goals can connect. If the goal is better health and well-being, perhaps we can begin by taking better care of ourselves. If the goal is education, perhaps we can share what we know or help someone who is trying to learn. If the goal is protecting our planet, perhaps we can make a small change in the way we live. And if the goal is peace, perhaps we can begin by the way we speak with people right around us. We don't have to solve the world's problems all by ourselves, but we most certainly can participate. And sometimes a small personal goal can be part of something much, much larger. Let's think about the safety instructions we hear before an airplane takes off. If the oxygen masks come down, we're told to put our own mask on first before helping anyone else. There's a lesson in that for our life. Taking care of ourselves isn't selfish. When we're healthier, emotionally stronger, and feeling more purposeful, we're in a much better position to help others. So perhaps Global Goals Week can remind us that our lives are connected to our families, our communities, and to the larger world we all share, because we are part of a human family. And perhaps September gives us that perfect opportunity to begin again. We can set a goal we've never set before. We can renew a goal we put aside, or we can reach back for a dream we thought had passed us by. Because as Candy's story reminds us, we're never too old to dream, and we're never too old to begin and have fresh goals. The From a Woman's Perspective team is here to help anyone wishing to set a goal or help make one a reality. Today, we're going to share our knowledge and experience so listeners can make informed decisions. We'll get health tips, talk about hearing aids and dental care at home, get a deal of the week for

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0: If your goal is to find balance in your life and look after your mental health, then this is the right place and the right time, because we have Michelle Strazzeri of Psychotherapy for You with us. And I'm just going to say good morning, Michelle, and look forward to what I learned from you today.
3: Good morning, Marilyn. Thanks again for having me. Hi, everyone. There's something about the beginning of fall that always gets me thinking about change. This Tuesday evening marks the official beginning of fall here in Canada. And all around us, the trees are beginning to do something that many of us find incredibly difficult. They're letting go. Of course, people aren't trees. We can't simply drop the things that hurt us and watch them blow away. But it does make me wonder, how often do we continue carrying something long after it's stopped serving us? Maybe it's a relationship that's changed, a friendship that isn't what it once was, resentment towards someone who hurt us, guilt over something we wish we'd done differently, an expectation we had for our lives, or even an old version of ourselves that we no longer quite recognize. Letting go sounds simple when we say it, doesn't it? You just need to let go. If only it were that easy. Because sometimes holding on gives us something. Anger, for example, can make us feel connected to the person who hurt us. And we might not actually want that connection, but it is still a connection. Guilt can convince us that if we continue punishing ourselves, somehow we're making up for what happened. And sometimes we hold on to a relationship, a role, or an identity simply because it's familiar. We know who we are there. And even when the familiar is painful, the unknown can feel frightening. So after many years of sitting with people through difficult periods in their lives, I've learned that knowing something needs to change and being ready to let it go aren't always the same thing. And I think that that's important, because letting go doesn't mean something didn't matter. It doesn't necessarily mean forgetting. It doesn't always mean forgiving, and it certainly doesn't mean pretending that something didn't hurt. Sometimes, letting go simply means accepting that something mattered and that its place in our life has changed. Maybe we stop waiting for an apology we know we're never going to receive. Maybe we stop trying to make a relationship into something that it simply isn't. Maybe we forgive ourselves for a decision that we made 10 years ago with the knowledge and resources that we had at that time. Or perhaps we finally acknowledge that the person we used to be isn't necessarily the person we need to be anymore. And sometimes the thing that we need to let go of isn't even something painful. Sometimes it's a dream, a plan, a version of the future that we were certain would happen. Those can be some of the hardest things to release, because we're not just letting go of what was, we're letting go of what we thought it would be. So here's my challenge for you this week. Don't force yourself to let anything go. Instead, just ask yourself one question. What am I carrying simply because I've become accustomed to carrying it? And then I would like you to get real curious about that answer. Is it still serving you? Is it helping you to move forward? Or have you simply carried it for so long that you've forgotten that you have the option of putting it back down? So as the leaves begin to change around us this fall, maybe they can serve as a little reminder. Letting go isn't always an ending. Sometimes it's simply recognizing that a season in our life has changed, and

0: Perhaps that's one of autumn's quieter lessons. We don't have to erase the seasons that came before us. We get to carry what they taught us without having to carry everything that happened in them. And that's powerful. So as always, I'd love to hear from you with your questions, and you can reach me at michelle@psyquestions.ca. Until next time, friends, take good care of yourselves and of each other.
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1: Now, Dr. Betty Rosendahl of Thornhill Naturopathic Health Clinic is here, and she's got a weekly tip for us. So good morning, Dr. Betty.
4: Good morning, Marilyn. So we've been on a bit of a theme the last couple of weeks talking about healthy aging, and I wanted to touch on the concept of something called health span, why it matters more than lifespan. So when we think of the two, the idea of health span is really the changing the way we think about aging. Instead of measuring success by the number of birthdays we celebrate, it really encourages us to focus on maintaining our energy, our strength, our independence, and really our overall quality of life for as many years as possible. And you know, for most of us, we simply don't want to live just longer. We want to actually spend more time traveling, staying active, spending time with our family, you know, having hobbies, many things that we enjoy at a younger age. So when we think about lifespan, it really refers to the total number of years you live. But health span is really the number of years that you spend in good health, and that's free from significant chronic disease or disability. And why does this matter? Basically, as we age, our risk of developing chronic conditions naturally increases. We see higher incidences of heart disease, diabetes, cognitive decline, osteoporosis, many of these metabolic disorders, and they become more common with each passing decade. So we want to focus on health span shifts and shift our mindset to not just reacting to illness, but really being proactively supporting our long-term wellness. And there's a number of points that I focus on from a naturopathic perspective. Nutrition, of course, is important because it's really the foundations for healthy aging. We want to focus on a nutrient-dense, protein-rich diet, which includes fruits and vegetables, healthy fats and legumes. But focusing on blood sugar balance is also important. And I mentioned this a couple of times with regards to our skin, but it's closely linked to long-term health because frequent blood sugar spikes and poor insulin sensitivity can contribute to inflammation, can contribute to things like weight gain and fatigue, and the increased risk of conditions like type 2 diabetes and cardiovascular disease. The other thing that we focus on naturopathically is gut health, because a healthy digestive

0: system really allows you to properly digest your food, absorb your nutrients, and support a diverse gut microbiome. And that includes regular elimination and really supporting our liver, our detoxification system. Metabolic health is another predictor of lifespan because many of the chronic diseases associated with aging have one thing in common. They often begin with changes in metabolic health. And when we think of metabolic health, it refers to how efficiently our body produces and uses energy. And one of the challenges is that metabolic dysfunction often develops silently and often years before really somebody is diagnosed with prediabetes or type 2 diabetes, for example. Things like strength and movement and exercise is actually one of the most powerful tools we have to support health span, because regular physical activity benefits every system in the body. It really supports our insulin sensitivity, helps to strengthen our bones, helps our mood, and helps to maintain our cognitive function as we age. So next week I'm going to talk about a couple more points with regards to healthy aging and touch on some naturopathic approaches to help us age well naturally. However, if people have any questions, they're interested in booking an appointment, they can certainly give the clinic a call. My number is 905-707-2001, and my website is thornhillnaturopathic.ca.
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1: Every Saturday, Edmund Ivazian of Hearing Aid Source Centers of Toronto is here with us and giving us information so we can hear better and consider hearing aids. But today, he's in Armenia doing a good deed, and he pre-taped a message because he didn't want to leave us just hanging without hearing something positive about hearing our best. So I'll let you hear what he had to say.
3: This week is Global Goals Week, which gets people around the world thinking about some pretty big challenges like poverty, education, health, the environment, and creating better opportunities for people. And when you hear things like that, it's easy to wonder, what could I possibly do about any of this? And interestingly, while you're listening to this, I'm actually in Armenia on the final day of our hearing aid mission. And over the past few days, we've been testing people's hearing, fitting donated hearing aids, and hopefully making a meaningful difference in the lives of people we've had the opportunity to meet. Now, are we going to solve the problem of hearing loss in Armenia? Of course not. But I'm not sure that's the right way to measure what we're doing. Because if we help one person hear their family more clearly, participate in conversations again, or simply feel more connected to the people around them, the world statistics haven't changed very much. But their world might have changed enormously. And I think sometimes we make the idea of changing the world so big that we convince ourselves there's nothing meaningful that we can do. Maybe we don't need to change the world. Maybe we just need to change the little piece of it that's within our reach. For me, this week, that happens to be in Armenia. For you, it might be helping a neighbor, maybe volunteering in your community, mentoring someone, or simply noticing someone who could use a hand. It doesn't have to make the news. It doesn't have to change a global statistic. It just has to matter to somebody. So during Global Goals Week, instead of asking, how can I change the world? Maybe ask, whose world can I make a little better? Because sometimes that's exactly where changing the world begins.
1: Well, Edmund cares, and he did this knowing that he'd be away because he didn't want to leave us hanging. And obviously, he'll be back this week. So if you're interested in having a complimentary hearing test or having your hearing aids that maybe aren't making you happy looked at, then one call to Edmund Ivazian at Hearing Aid Source will get you started. The number,

0: 416-754-4327. That's 416-754-4327. And Edmund will be back with us next week in person, I hope. If you're ready to meet someone new and have a new beginning, have a fresh start, then you need Cupid in your corner. And here, on From a Woman's Perspective, it's matchmaker Linda Miller and her team at Misty River Introductions. And she's here right now. Good morning, Linda.
1: Good morning, Marilyn. So I had kind of an interesting conversation with a gentleman by the name of James, and he had called me several times, and I was returning his call, and he said, you know, I'm just too busy to date all the time. And I thought that was interesting, because the truth is, you aren't too busy for love. You're just tired of wasting your time on wrong dates. And that was certainly the case for him. I think when you outsource the vetting, screening, and searching to a professional making service, it stops taking up all your free time and starts fitting more seamlessly into your lifestyle. And for him, that was certainly the case. He sort of said, no, you're right. I do really want to be in love. I want to have a relationship. I want someone to travel with and spend my time with and enjoy my time with. But I just feel like I'm lonely and it's taking all my time. Like, I'm not getting anywhere. I'm just spinning my wheels constantly. And so for him, luckily, you know, he came on board. He met somebody very quickly through the service, because we do very carefully curate matches and we try to find out what people are looking for before we start matching them. And we try to gear the matches towards what they're looking for. And for him, we were very successful and very able to do that for him. And I think he was really surprised, because he had wasted so much time. So sometimes you just have to think about it differently. You're not too busy for love. You're just too busy to waste all the time on online apps and matches that really don't go anywhere.
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0: I believe that everyone has the goal of having a lovely smile, of enjoying a meal and not worrying about teeth rattling in their mouth. But we also might have a fear of dentists, or it isn't convenient to get to a dentist. Well, here on From a Woman's Perspective, we have Suzanne Selga, and she has a dental clinic on wheels and can bring dental care right to a person's home. And she's an experienced denturist, so anything that happens, Suzanne can look after it. And she's here today, I believe, with a happy story. So good morning, Suzanne.
3: Thank you for having me on, Marilyn. Yes, my mobile denture clinic is designed for people who may find traveling to a traditional clinic difficult. So whether it's because they no longer drive or have mobility challenges, they live alone, and some are recovering at home from a surgery, or simply they feel more comfortable receiving their care in their own environment. So that's where I come in. And I want to share a happy story about a listener who called me recently. Let's call her Dolores. And Dolores called because she wanted to find out how everything works and was wondering about getting a new denture. The first thing we did was we talked, simply just had a discussion. And I wanted to understand her concerns and what she was experiencing, not just what she thought she needed. And during our conversation, Dolores told me that she still had some of her natural teeth, but she was also having quite a bit of redness on her gums and was concerned that she had gingivitis. As we talked, I learned that there was actually much more to her situation. And rather than jumping straight into removing any teeth and making a complete denture, we're now on the path to help her

0: address the health of her gums and, where possible, maintain the natural teeth that Dolores still has. And that's a very important part of oral health. And that could mean a much better outcome for Dolores. If she can keep those natural teeth healthy, she may be able to have a partial denture that uses those teeth to support and stabilize what's allowing her to have that denture to chew comfortably. And that's why I always say, let's talk first. Sometimes the solution isn't about taking away what you have. It's about looking at what we can maintain and what we can improve and what options are available to you. So, Dolores, I'm really glad you called me. Thank you for trusting me with your story, and I'm looking forward to helping you along the way. And if you're listening and you're not sure what you need, that's okay. You don't have to know. Call me, tell me what's going on, and we can start with a conversation. We provide everything from same-day denture repairs, relines, a new denture, and we can also accept any major insurance company. We bill directly from our office, and we accept CDCP as well. So I think that sometimes people don't realize that they have a choice, and they may think, well, if I can't get to a denture clinic, I guess I'll just have to live with the problem. And Marilyn, I'm just saying right now to you and to all your listeners, please give me a call. Let's discuss your chief concerns, and we can guide you along the way. My name is Suzanne, and my phone number is 647-204-4478. And I'm happy to help you with your denture in any way I can. And please, if you know a loved one that is also seeking some help, please give them my number and have them call me.
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1: Now, women's health expert, award-winning family physician, one of Canada's top Women of Influence Award recipients, and author of the best-selling book, The New Woman's Guide to Healthy Aging, Dr. Vivian Brown is here. And she's going to give us a checklist, because now that kids are back in school, we want to make sure that they are ready and good to go. So good morning, Dr. Brown.
3: Good morning, Marilyn. And it's always fun in September to get ready for school. I remember getting very excited when school started. But there is some health things that we should consider, and I think it's important for parents to be alert for this. We want to update routine immunizations, and I think it's always a good idea to check with the dentist and with the doctor that your child is up to date. I think resetting sleep schedules is really important because kids often stay up much later in the summer and sleep in much later in the morning, and that's not great when you're going to school. It's important to get an eye exam or a hearing test, depending on when you last did it. And in general, I think some daily habits are really important. Going to bed at a regular time every day, getting those sleep schedules on track, limiting screen time to support better rest, and of course, giving your child a balanced breakfast and lunch routine. You don't want to be running late in the morning, skip breakfast, and have your kid a little bit sleepy all morning and not paying attention. I think it's important to remind younger children about hygiene habits like washing hands. And there's really some good evidence that kids are often carrying backpacks that are much too heavy. A backpack really should have two supportive straps and weigh no more than 10 to 15% of a child's body weight. So depending on what they're carrying with their lunch and one or two books, they may be carrying much too much for their size. So I think it's important to pay attention, to get ready, eat healthy breakfast, go to sleep a little bit earlier, watch the screen time, and pay attention to that backpack. You don't want it to be too heavy for your young child.
1: Thank you for that health checklist for our children as they go back to school, Dr. Brown. Anyone listening who wants useful advice in clear language and wants to make sense of medical advice, then remember the book, The New Woman's Guide to Healthy Aging. Ask for it at your local bookstore, look for it on Amazon, or log on to drvivianbrown.com. Or if you wish, you can get a signed copy for a special occasion by calling me at 416-504-4677.

0: 777. It's a great guide to healthy aging, and everyone should have a copy. Thank you, Dr. Brown.
1: Thank you, Marilyn.
0: If anyone listening has a goal to own property north of Toronto, either to be there full-time and have a view of a lake, or to have a summer cottage to share with family and friends, it's always good to have someone who can help you reach your goal. And when we speak with Melanie Martin week to week with her Deal of the Week, we're dealing with someone who has experience and knowledge and great deals for property north of Toronto. So you can't go wrong. And she's here with her Deal of the Week as promised. So good morning, Melanie.
2: Good morning, Marilyn, and everyone listening. And yes, you know, I always want to have the best deal to offer. And I've found a property that I think some people might be very excited about. Now, if you've always dreamed of being on the water and you'd like to be on Georgian Bay, it's possible to do that under $500,000. Can you believe it? I found a property, and it's actually four seasons. It could be your cottage, but it also could be lived in year-round. This property is going for $499,000. Unbelievable. It is a property that's right on Georgian Bay, just north of Penetanguishene. The taxes are only $2,200 a year. This home has well and septic. It's a one-bedroom home, but actually at the size of just under 800 square feet, it looks like you could make that one bedroom into two. It has a full four-piece washroom. It has, as I say, 100-amp service. It's got a lot that's 55 by 124. And on one side, its depth is 147. It's a cute little spot. It's something that you could invest in for the future. Perhaps you could have a bit of an Airbnb, or you could even turn this property into, let's say, land value if you were to tear it down and build your real dream home. So I'm going to give everyone the opportunity to have a look at this if they'd like to give me a call. And I'll just give you my number, 705-725-6439. This is a very, very good deal, down from $649,000 to $499,000.
0: Melanie, I know that you love helping people achieve their goals, and this price point definitely will help a lot of us get a cottage or a property north of Toronto. 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Thank you, Melanie, and I look forward to next week's deal.
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0: Now, I'm Marilyn Weston, your wardrobe doctor. And today I have a story about a woman named Elise. And it fits beautifully with what we're talking about this morning. Goals. Not only the big global goals, but personal goals that we set for ourselves throughout our lives. Elise had been told she looked just like her grandmother. And that was a compliment, because her grandmother was admired for her beauty. Elise was articulate, bright, and successful, but so busy that she'd stopped paying attention to herself. She was eating on the run. Her health slid down her list of priorities, and she had grown to a size 22. Elise remembered the woman she'd once been, a size 12, just like her grandmother. She shared a special photograph with me from her wedding day. She was wearing her grandmother's wedding dress, and it fit her perfectly. While she didn't expect to become that young woman again, she wanted to make a change. And then she showed me something precious. A red, double-breasted size 12 blazer that had belonged to her grandmother. Elise said, "This is my goal. I want to fit into my grandmother's red jacket and wear it and feel great in it." Suddenly, we were looking toward a future where she could wear it. I became Elise's wardrobe doctor. I showed her how different shapes, proportions, and colors could work with her body right at that moment. We weren't hiding her or turning her into someone else. We were dressing her to look her absolute best while knowing that she was going to be a work in progress. Because her body was in transition, I made sure the clothes we chose fit her beautifully right away. But they were versatile enough to still look fantastic as she began to lose weight. We selected pieces that could be easily tailored and taken in as the clothes grew looser, creating a plan that supported her evolution toward the woman she desired to be. Clothing should work for us every step of the way, not just when we reach the finish line. Elise took it from there. She began following a diet and health regimen. She took baby steps, and over the course of 2 years, she worked toward her goal. And she got there. One day, she came to visit me carrying a giant black garbage bag full of clothes. Having reached her goal, she'd gone into her closet using my closet organizing instructions, kept what fit her new self, and removed 2 bags of clothes that no longer belonged in her closet. One bag was going to friends or a local shelter. She brought the second bag to me, and as we reviewed it, we started talking about conservation and what happens when clothes simply get tossed into the garbage. During Global Goals Week, we're hearing about the United Nations Sustainable Development Goals, 17 goals to help create a more sustainable world. One of those is responsible consumption, and Elise set a wonderful example of how cleaning out a closet fits into that bigger picture. In that second big black bag, we found pieces that could be altered, repurposed, or used for scraps. Even better, Elise had pulled her grandmother's old sewing machine out of storage. Inspired by my friend Brenda, who turns old jeans into tote bags, Elise planned to make backpacks and bags for her nieces and nephews out of her old jeans. She also realized beautiful dress fabrics could become shoe or gift bags for the holidays. And suddenly, the garbage bag was not holding trash. It was holding treasures. As a new season approaches, we can look into our own closets and ask ourselves, what's no longer me? Can this be altered, donated, repaired, or repurposed? We can remind ourselves to take care of what we already own so it lasts longer. Whether that means tailoring a piece as our body changes, turning a stained shirt into cleaning cloths, or making old denim into a tote bag, we just have to widen our perspective. Elise set a goal to fit into her grandmother's red jacket, but reaching that goal had changed much more than her clothing size. It changed how she viewed her wardrobe and what those clothes could become. At first, Elise thought she could probably never get back into that red jacket, but she tried anyway. And that brings me back to those wonderful words by Robert Browning. A man's reach should exceed his grasp. What seemed unlikely for Elise became a reality for her because she took small steps and allowed her wardrobe to adapt with her and kept going. Let's make this Goals Week a time to set new goals and look at our everyday choices through a wider lens, because even small changes can have a positive impact. If you enjoyed Elise's story, you may also like my book, Marilyn Weston, The Wardrobe Doctor, More Than Just Fashion. It's filled with stories from my years as the wardrobe doctor on Spadina. It's about confidence, style, and life lessons that happen when you're in a fitting room and step into a store. You can get a signed copy for just $20. All you have to do is just call me, Marilyn Weston, at 416-504-6777. That's 416-504-6777. 504-604-6777. We can have a

0: chat, and if you wish, I can offer you some advice free of charge. Coming up, we'll continue our conversation about goals from some very different perspectives. 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
2: Good morning, Marilyn. Benefits of strength training. If you could do one thing to improve your health, strength training should be at the top of your list. It involves using one or more muscle groups to perform a specific task, such as lifting a weight or squatting. Due to the growing body of evidence supporting its many benefits, strength training has become a fundamental part of most exercise programs. If you've ever considered strength training, you may wonder how it will benefit your life. Here are some of the benefits of strength training backed by science. Makes you stronger. Burns calories efficiently, decreases abdominal fat, can help you appear leaner, decreases your risk of falls, lowers your risk of injury, improves heart health, helps manage your blood sugar levels, promotes greater mobility and flexibility, makes your bones stronger, and improves your brain health. 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
0: So anyone listening who wants stronger bones and wishes that they were exercising more, today is your day to clean up your to-do list. 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
0: Now, Daniel Wiskin of Greater Toronto Accessibility is here. Good morning, Daniel, and what do you have for us today?
4: Good morning, Marilyn. There's a saying in construction, you can always take a shortcut, but eventually somebody pays for it. At Greater Toronto Accessibility, we've built our reputation around doing things differently. We do it right the first time. We also understand that some of the most important parts of the renovation are some of the things you'll never see. 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Mm-hmm. 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Could be your bathroom, could be your kitchen, could be your basement. We'll go through your home and make sure we come up with a roadmap to your future, and you'll have an idea of what the possibilities are in your own home. 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I do want to give it away for free for the first two callers this week. So call me directly at 647-206-6409.
0: So if your goal is to have a forever home or to do a renovation that gets done once and doesn't have to be repeated because it's been done right, then call Daniel Wiskin at Greater Toronto Accessibility at 647-206-6409. 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
4: Thanks, Marilyn.
0: As we come to the end of our hour together today, let's go back to the words of Robert Browning. A man's reach should exceed his grasp. It's an idea that gives us permission to dream a little bigger than we know we can accomplish. By reaching for something bigger, that doesn't mean we have to do it all at once. A big goal can be broken into smaller steps. And sometimes the smallest step is the one that finally gets us moving. There's another part of goal setting that matters just as much. It's choosing the right goals. Goals can give us direction and purpose. They can help us change a habit, improve our health, learn something new, strengthen a relationship, or contribute to something larger than ourselves. Research on goal setting suggests that we're more likely to make progress when we turn a goal into a specific action, when we decide what we want to do, when we'll do it, and how we'll begin. But there can be pitfalls too. If we set too many competing goals, we can become overwhelmed. If achieving a goal becomes more important than our health or the people we love, the goal can begin to work against us. And if our goals are based only on money, status, appearance, or what we think other people expect of us, achieving them may not bring the satisfaction we imagined. So perhaps a good goal needs a little nourishment. We might ask ourselves, why do I want this? Will achieving it make my life better? Will it help me grow? Will it strengthen the people around me? And can what I'm reaching for contribute to something beyond just me? Those questions can help us choose goals that build our lives rather than simply fill our lives with things to achieve or that fill our time. I'm reminded of a friend of mine. Her name, Emily. Her mother and sister both experienced breast cancer. When they needed hair replacement, Emily couldn't find the kind of place she believed they deserved, somewhere with privacy, understanding, expertise, and genuine support. Her goal was to help her mother and her sister and some of the people she knew who were facing the same challenge. It was never a goal to build a business, but she achieved that goal of helping those women, and her work grew far beyond her original expectations. She has a business, and it's helped thousands of people dealing with hair loss, and the business has continued into the next generation of her family. One woman's goal became something much bigger than she could have ever imagined. And that reminds us of the United Nations Sustainable Development Goals, all 17 of them. When we look at that list, it can feel overwhelming, and we might wonder, what could one person possibly do? Maybe we don't have to think about all 17 at once. Maybe what we can do is simply ask, which one can I make part of my life? Perhaps it's better health, or education, or protecting the environment, or reducing inequality, or creating an opportunity, or building peace. And then we can just take one step. My friend Bonnie is another wonderful example of goal setting. When Bonnie retired from teaching, her goal was to stay engaged with life and continue doing something meaningful. She chose to do that by teaching English.

To students from different parts of the world through Zoom. When she began, she didn't realize that one student would become many, or where those students might eventually go. They're using the English they learn to continue their education.

contribute in our own way. We don't have to carry the weight of the world on our shoulders. We simply have to recognize that our choices do matter. Our knowledge matters, our kindness matters, and definitely our goals matter. When our personal goals are connected to the well-being of other people, we begin building lives that are not only successful for ourselves, but that are useful to the world and the people around us. Let's think of that as a nutritious dream, a dream that feeds us while giving something back. So before we leave this morning, perhaps let's just choose one goal, not 10, not 17, just one. Let's make it specific. Let's decide on our first step. Let's put it on our calendar, ask help if we need it, and then take that first step. And if we stumble, let's begin again. If our goal changes, let's reconsider it. And if we achieve it, we can always reach for another goal and make it happen. And while we're working toward our own goals, let's look around us. Who can we help? Who can we encourage? Who can we teach? Who can we give an opportunity to? Because sometimes the most important goal we achieve is the one that helps another person achieve their goal. Emily did that. Bonnie does that. And each of us can do it in our own way. Perhaps that's how we create a legacy. Not necessarily through something grand or famous, but through the things we do consistently that continue after we finish doing them. Something we build, something we teach, something we give, kindness that we pass on, a healthier planet, a better opportunity for someone else, a little more understanding in this world, a little more peace. And if enough of us do these things, perhaps the 17 goals that seemed so enormous can become a little more possible. Not in just one giant leap, but one person, one goal, and one step at a time. So let's keep Robert Browning's words with us. A man's reach should exceed his grasp. Let's reach beyond what we think is possible. But let's also remember to look at our feet, because that's where the next step is. To everyone listening this morning, thank you. And a special thank you to those of you who will take something from this hour and turn it into action, whether that means setting a personal goal, thinking about a global goal, helping someone else, or simply taking one small step towards a goal you've set for yourself. Thank you to our healthcare workers, service providers, and caregivers. 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And thank you to our From a Woman's Perspective team of experts for sharing their knowledge and experience with us. 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And you can also find our podcasts on zoomerradio.ca. Just look for From a Woman's Perspective. And as always, I invite you to call me with your comments and your own stories. I'd love to hear from you. My direct number, 416-504-6777. And I'd like to leave you with just one thought. We don't have to change the whole world. We simply just have to do our part. To take and make one goal, to make one step, and one person helping another. And if we keep doing that, the goals that seem so enormous today may one day become part of the world we're proud to leave behind, a world that reflects our efforts and gives the next generation a better place to begin. So let's reach for those stars. Let's set our goals. Let's take one step at a time, and let's definitely keep going. I am Marilyn Weston,
And I hope that you'll plan to join us again next Saturday morning when we'll speak again from a woman's

0: 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Bye-bye.
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5: The Garden Show with Charlie Dobbin. Yes, aided and abetted by yours truly, Dean Holland. And how are you this morning, Charlie?
4: Great. A little confused, but totally great. Beautiful, beautiful, sunny, chilly day at my house. I don't know what the temperatures are like at your place, but we're hovering down in the teens now. And I guess, actually, Dean, this is it. This is the last show of summer.
5: It is. September. It is the last show of summer.
4: Yeah.
5: I was just going to check what our temperatures are here. It is a bit nippy. 9 degrees. We're in single
4: right.
5: digits. 90.
4: There you go. Single digits. And well, so what's all this talk about El Nino and this prolonged summer? I guess they're talking about a mild fall. But for now, yeah. I'm looking at my forecast. It's all single digits at night and high teens during the day, which is excellent gardening weather. Just perfect for lawn repair, transplanting, bulb planting, all those important fall activities.
5: Great. You just added to my list now. Now I have no excuses because now Charlie Dobbin says it's perfect weather.
4: Get on it. No excuses.
5: No excuses. Okay. Yeah. Well, but no pruning. No pruning?
4: Not yet. We can do some pruning once we have dormant deciduous plants, but I would avoid pruning now because you don't want to encourage a lot of growth.
5: Right.
4: We could still get some growth. I mean, I had somebody text me the other day. She's got hydrangeas. Everybody loves their big white flowers on their hydrangeas. So she's got lots of flowers, but the leaves have grown way above the flowers. So now you can't see the flowers. So she wants to cut some of those branches down to showcase the flowers. And of course, the web said, oh, no, don't touch them. Don't touch them. And I was like, well, you know, I don't think you're going to encourage much growth at this time of year. Just cut them down. Mm-hmm. Like, don't cut them to the ground, but cut them down below the flowers. And then next spring, you're going to cut them to the ground anyway. So just go for it.
5: What about my honeysuckles?
4: Yeah, you want to trim those down or you want to just do some training or what do you want to do?
5: Well, they're up as high as the under my soffits of my house. Mm-hmm. Mm-hmm. So I'm just wondering whether I should leave them till the spring. Or whether because I can do that, they're not really in the way. Or should I wait until the spring to cut them back, or should I do it now?
4: I would do it in the spring, I think.
5: Okay.
4: I can double check, but I'm pretty sure the way honeysuckle works, kind of like a clematis, cut it down, encourage new growth, and all your flowers are going to form on the new growth. So you want to make it not tall and skinny and scraggly, but nice and bushy and thick and flowers all the way up the side of the garage.
5: Right. Because right now, this season, I get a neck ache trying to see the flowers.
4: Yeah, you don't want
5: not
4: that.
5: Not good for my general health.
4: No.
5: Having the flowers up that high.
4: Not at all.
5: No. How about, would you like me to give out the numbers?
4: I think that'd be a great idea. Thank you, Robin.
5: Okay. I'm happy to do it, Batman. Here we are. The numbers, if you live in Toronto, are 416-360-0740. If you live outside Toronto, but still within Ontario, 1-866-740-4740. And do let Owen, our operator, know if you're a first-time caller. I will give you the garden wings. Love to do that. Call often, call early, and one question per call, please. That's an important one. And fall arrives on Tuesday, I believe, at about 6, just after 6 in the evening, I think. So the first full day of fall, I do believe, is going to be the 23rd. So, but yeah, fall arrives in the evening.
4: Okay.
5: And we had an email

0: that I just wanted to give a shout out to. We had an email regarding the rose that I love so much. And actually, the story behind that is, just to repeat, is that I was skulking around the the garden center, one of the garden centers in town. Mm-hmm. You know, at that time when they're a couple of weeks away from closing down, the ones in the parking lots, you know,
1: and
0: they do all these great discounts on flowers. Mm-hmm. And so I got a whole bunch for the back patio. I got a bunch of things, geranium and some other hanging plants, and it was great, you know. And in the midst of all of this sea of those types of things was one little rose. And as I said on the radio this week, I think I was filling in for Andy on the morning Zoom just on Thursday. Mm-hmm. And this is when I think Jacqueline, this is when she heard me talking about it, I'm pretty sure. And it kind of was like running into the Charlie Brown tree. You know, it was like it seemed to be the rose that nobody wanted. It was the one left. And I thought, you know what? I'm going to buy that rose. And the picture looked lovely. And it's this Chinook Sunrise. And then when I mentioned it, I guess a couple months ago, you said, oh, it's an award winner. And
1: right.
0: So we've received a couple of emails from it, including from Jacqueline in Port Dover, who won a prize with hers, right?
1: Yes. It's the first time she's ever entered her local horticultural society and came out with a gold ribbon. You know that's a beautiful rose when it can provide that kind of satisfaction and recognition. So, and yours is doing well. You've got some flowering going on even as we speak.
0: It is, yeah. And I was a bit surprised. I was a bit concerned because as soon as I put it in the ground, it popped a whole bunch of blooms. And then it didn't for a while. And I was worried that, you know, it might not, for whatever reason, take, you know, it might not have planted. But then all of a sudden, about 10 days ago, two weeks ago, my wife noticed, Gail said, oh, look, you've got a whole bunch of buds there. And sure enough, it burst with blooms again. So nice. I thought, okay. I think we're good. Now, how should I cover? I haven't had a rose in years. Should I cover that in any way during the winter?
1: No, it's the perfect rose. It's born and bred in Canada. It's part of the 49th parallel collection. So Chinook Sunrise is actually won. This is great. It won the 2020 gold medal at the International Rose Trials in Switzerland. Switzerland. So this is a beautiful rose. It is called Chinook Sunrise because it's got all these layers of blush going on. So
0: it really is,
1: peaches,
0: it is lovely.
1: And yellows and pinks, but in a very beautiful way, not gaudy and sort of like, you know, put my sunglasses on kind of colors. Very, very soft and very, very pretty. So it's a tough one. It's growing on its own roots, Dean. No worries there. it will bloom and probably just keep on blooming. If we have a mild fall, particularly, it could be blooming right up until Christmas, particularly once it's better established. Remember, you just planted it this spring or early summer. And you sort of make me giggle because, you know, all the years we've been doing the show and what you just said about, oh, it had blooms and then it stopped blooming and I was kind of worried it was going to die or it wasn't going to make it. And I'm like, do you know how many times over my many years in retail garden centers have I heard people say that? Like my rose is dead or it's dying or it's no good or whatever. Mm-hmm. And I'm like, why? And they're like, well, it has no flowers. And I'm like, okay, when did you plant it? Well, I planted it like 2 months ago. Does it have green leaves? Oh yeah, it's got lots of green leaves. So why are you worried? Like, that's great. That's what you want. And you want it, particularly that first year, two, even 3 years, to put all its energy into roots. Forget the flowers. The flowers will come. Leaves tell you it's alive, it's doing its thing, it's photosynthesizing, it's building up carbohydrates to grow other stuff. Now, yes, you might get the odd flower, but you're never going to get your best flowering the first year. That will come. For now, it's all about strengthening the plant, getting the roots down deep enough so it can withstand cold winters, dry summers, extreme temperatures. And you just want a nice strong plant. And we'll talk about how you're going to have to prune that rose next spring. But for now, leave it alone. Just make sure there's no weeds growing around it. Get that grass away from around it. Okay. If you can get some mulch around, that's good too, because it just helps keep the moisture in the soil. And just make it your little prize. Give it a, this is a good location, I think, in your yard. Just mm-hmm. Give it a spot where it can really shine. Because remember, that plant will grow. It's not very big now, but it will grow up to 80 centimeters tall. So it is good. Going to be quite a bit of a larger showpiece.
0: Good. And I did put it in a place where it could do that. And aren't I glad, as I sit here in my Collingwood studio, that I am not in your studio like I was last week, because I would have got a slap on the wrist.
1: You just know it. Maybe, yeah, maybe not. Yeah, exactly. So anyway, you heard me now. You know what I'm saying. Yes.
0: Okay. No, but it's a good reminder. I think sometimes we do have great expectations. Yeah. We think it's going to go in there and then we sit there and watch it. It's like watching what do they say? A watched pot never boils.
1: Exactly.
0: You know, it's like watching it going, why is it not blooming? And you're right. I mean,
1: it's just a rose.
0: Transplanted. It needs some time to establish.
1: And here's the other one. Clematis or clematis, they of all plants, of all sort of our regular, very common garden plants, they take longer than any other plant to get happy and start flowering. I can't tell you how many people have planted a clematis, 2 years later, they haven't seen any blooms, so they dig it up and they move it. And then 2 years later, they don't see any blooms, they dig it up and move it. And they're like, there's something wrong with my clematis. It's not blooming. I'm going, if you'd stop moving it, it'd be much happier and it would actually bloom. So just leave it alone.
0: I got to tell you, this co-host was almost guilty of doing that this year, because I have had it in the spot that it is for 2 years and it's really not blooming. And so, but I thought, no, Charlie says, just leave it where it is. And so I'm leaving it where it is. We have to go to break. But first I'm going to give out the numbers again. Lots of room on the line. 416-360-0740. 1-866-740-4740. You can also text on that line as well. Okay, we'll be right back with much more on The Garden Show.
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1: We are back on The Garden Show, the 19th of September. And we were so enjoying my being chastised about my ignorance about roses. What are you talking about, cover? You know what? Why I asked is because I remember there was a time, maybe you can still buy them. They look like styrofoam. Sure. Of flower pots that you put
2: they're
1: over
2: cool,
1: top of
2: look
1: stuff.
2: Like upside down. They look like little styrofoam coolers upside down.
1: Yeah.
2: So they're round, though, cylindrical. Yeah, I think you can still buy them. Those were invented in Montreal. So those are not for your kind of rose. They are only for roses that are grafted or budded onto a different rootstock.
1: Gotcha.
2: Yours is a nice, nice, tough one. And that's one of the reasons we love the tough ones. Nice. They grow on their own roots.
1: Because Dean knows the type of rose to buy.
2: Look at him,
1: the Chinook Sunrise. There
2: Picking up geraniums and roses all at the same time. Man, okay, he is multi.
1: You have an announcement,
2: I'd like to remind
1: go to our first caller. Yeah.
2: That's right. I'd like to remind everyone, I did mention this last week, but you know that Agent Court Garden Club, they are so keen. They like to be on the radio every single week. So today is their annual flower show. It's a veggie flower and design show. Everyone is invited. It's open to the public today from 2 until 4 o'clock at the Knox United Christian Education Center, which is 2575 Midland Avenue at Shepherd. You are guaranteed, this is a guarantee, to see plants, vegetables, and designs you have never seen before. So bring your friends, bring your family, bring your camera. Enjoy the creative talent of all these different members of the club and, you know, be wowed, have your socks knocked off, all that important stuff. And then there is a tea room. So you can sit down, have a nice little cup of tea, catch up on all the news and the gossip and also who's winning what ribbons and all that important stuff. So enjoy that this afternoon. Lovely, lovely place to be on a day like today. Get outside and get into some beautiful displays.
1: And I'll bet they have some treats to go along with that tea.
2: Oh, yeah. Oh, yeah.
1: I know it. Woohoo. Okay. Let's go to our first caller who lives in a place that brings back so many good childhood memories for me, the big yellow roller coaster, which I know is not there anymore. But Liz from Crystal Beach, welcome to The Garden Show.
3: Thank you. This is my first call into The Garden Show.
1: Oh, it is. Okay. Here we go.
2: Welcome.
1: There are the garden wings.
3: Thank you. Am I ready?
2: Yes, indeed.
1: You are. You go right ahead.
3: Okay. So, Charlie, we have in Toronto, in our house in Toronto, our front yard is really a side yard because all our doors, we're a corner house, are on the other side. The grass is disgusting. They're like mushrooms. I don't want to mow it anymore. And I've had this idea for a couple of years to get rid of the grass and just plant ground covering. So my question is, how do I get rid of the grass? What kind of ground covering and when do I do this?
2: Whoa, that's a lot of questions. You know, that's three calls, really.
1: And you know what I love about Liz? She is not beating around the bush. She had that ready, air my questions. That's great.
2: And you know what? They're all connected. So I will answer them for you. Yes. Why is the grass so scraggly? Is there a lot of trees in this area?
3: There are a lot of trees. It's not a huge area because there are a lot of big trees. Really close to the house is both our air conditioner and our generator. Mm. And there's like little gardens of tulips and whatever. So it really is a very small area and it's very much shaded by trees.
2: Okay, that makes a difference. And this is in Toronto, you say?
3: In Toronto, in Central, Bathurst, Eglinton.
2: Wow, and you have a generator. That's interesting.
3: Well, we have a sump pump, so yeah.
2: Good. Yeah, really. They're smart. Okay, so here's what I would do, and I would do it anytime starting today.
3: Excellent.
2: You get out there with whether it's your mower, whatever you have to do, and cut down as low as you can the entire area that you would like to convert to garden. If it's mushrooms, you might want to just go out there with a stick and knock them off, you know, knock them around. But just don't dig anything up. Just get everything as low as you can. And then whether it's newspaper or a combination of newspaper and cardboard, you lay that.

0: on top of the area that you want to convert to a garden. On top of that combination of newspaper and cardboard, you go to your local garden center, pick up some bags of either topsoil or manure, or maybe you have some homemade compost. But the bottom line is you need to have all that that cardboard slash newspaper, and I'm talking thick newspaper, like not just one sheet, you know, five or six sheets on top of this area. Soil, manure, anything organic goes on top of that. And it's not going to look real pretty for the winter, but it's going to look like that for the winter. And you want it to just sit like that. The manure or soil that you've put on top will decompose the paper below, which will decompose whatever scraggly weeds and lawn is below. And in the spring, you're going to be good to plant. You're going to have some beautiful soil. If you have leaves coming down off all these trees, let them fall. You love the leaves. Keep them there, make piles of them, throw manure on top of the leaves so they don't blow away. Like really do whatever you can to keep them all there, because anything you can add to that area.
1: Quick question about the leaves. Is it okay to mulch them with the lawnmower?
0: Yep.
1: So they
0: Yep, okay. Even better. They will break down faster. The smaller they're broken down, the faster they'll break down in the decomposition process. And then when it comes to planting, we may have to have another discussion about that in the future.
1: Because you do, in the late winter.
0: Sure, good idea. And we'll talk about some of your ideas, some of the good ideas for that kind of an area. And feel free to take pictures and send them in, and I'll take a look as well.
1: That's terrific. I send them into the 800 number?
0: No. Dean's going to give you my email address.
1: Okay, excellent. Thank you so much.
0: Thanks, Liz. okay. Oh, you know what, Dean? I can't hear you. Okay. He's having some... There you are.
2: There we are. Numbers to call 416-360-0740 or 1-866-740-4740. And we'll be right back with much more on The Garden Show.
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2: Yeah, we are back here on The Garden Show. And as promised, we told Liz that we would give out the email. I usually do during the show at some point. And it is a great way to get Charlie a photograph, that type of thing, or photographs, because as we all know, a picture speaks a thousand words. C.Dobbin. So C.Dobbin at mzmedia.com. That is Charlie's email. C.Dobbin at mzmedia.com. And Charlie, this does seem to be a day of first-time callers, because I can see we've got another two on the line.

0: first of those two is Ray calling from Wyerton. Welcome to the Garden Show, Ray.
1: Thank you very much.
0: And I'm going to, there's your garden wings, my friend. There you go.
2: Morning.
0: What do you got for Charlie?
1: Charlie, I've got you.
2: Yep, we're here. Welcome to the show, Ray.
1: Thank you, Charlie. Yeah, I just had a quick question about the carrots that are growing in my raised garden. I've been growing various vegetables in my raised gardens for a number of years, but just in the last couple of years, the core of my carrots, whenever I'm cutting them up for just anything that I'm doing, the core is a green color, like various shades of green. But this has been the last 2 years I've planted different varieties. So I'm just kind of wondering what's going on with those things.
2: Okay, so think about it. Why do things turn green? Like any plants turn green? And we know it's because, well, for example, here's an example, potatoes. You know how we're constantly kicking soil up over the potatoes to make sure they don't turn green because they're down underground, little nodules attached to the roots because we don't want green potatoes. And it's the same idea with the carrots. It's just exposure to sun. As the rain has dropped and the soil has moved, and the carrots have grown, they do tend to push themselves up out of the surface of the soil. And before you know it, the top of the carrot is in the sun and it's turning green. And you'll see that green progress down through the carrot. What were you going to say, Dean?
0: Is that photosynthesis?
1: Just a half of an inch or not even that. Just as long as that top is exposed, that whole carrot will have that green go down through it.
2: It can for sure, because all the green is an indication of chlorophyll, and chlorophyll is a product of photosynthesis. So once sun hits any part of the carrot, you're going to produce some chlorophyll, and then how that moves in the carrot is just a question of the variety or the amount of sun, the amount of moisture. So yeah, I would just stay on it. I mean, I grow carrots in my raised bed as well. And I do have green along the top quite often because yes, the soil does move down. But if you can go in there just with a small trowel and just keep sort of kicking the soil up over the tops of the carrot, the shoulders of the carrot, so to speak, we will avoid that green in the future.
0: Terrific. I think Ray could get big bucks for those multicolored carrots, though. Eh? You know, specialty restaurants would love them.
1: My sister put together a tray, and she had some different colors going on. That's what got me thinking
2: about
1: it. But yeah,
2: the purples. That's right. I mean, we think carrots are supposed to be orange, but you know why we think that? You're not sure, are you? Well, you know why? It's because
0: Bugs Bunny.
2: No, well, Bugs Bunny was a big carrot eater for sure. But you know what happened? It's because in what is now called the Netherlands, but used to be Holland, they became the biggest carrot growers of the entire world. They took on carrots. They had the perfect sandy soil.
0: Really?
2: This is, you know, 150 years ago. Carrots, carrots, everywhere, carrots. And guess what the national color of the Netherlands is/Holland?
1: There you go.
0: Really?
2: And guess why they only grew orange carrots? So
0: everybody
2: thinks carrots are supposed to be orange.
1: Wow.
2: It's great.
1: Maybe I'm
3: no orange too.
1: No. Well, maybe the Irish people will be happy about my carrots then.
2: So, yeah, don't be afraid of greens and purples and whites and all the other colors, because carrots come in just about every color of the rainbow. But we think orange is normal. Thanks for your call.
1: I appreciate it. Now I know something today that I didn't know yesterday.
2: That's my job. I'm glad it worked.
0: Great. Thanks for the call, Ray.
1: All right.
2: Okay. Thanks, Ray.
1: Take care.
0: Enjoy your orange and green carrots. I have no idea. I've never heard that before in my life. Look at that.
2: Really?
0: Those Dutch people making us believe all carrots are orange. Wow.
2: I know. Pretty manipulative, don't you think?
0: Wow. And all cheese has holes in it too, right? Like this is what's going on here. Come
2: and
0: on.
2: It's orange. Yeah, it's naturally
0: and it's orange.
2: Right?
0: Yeah.
2: Yeah. Yeah. Think about it. Butter, it's not like it's, they add dyes to all these things.
0: Yeah.
2: Anyway. Hey, so listen, before we go to our next caller, and we're being so educational, I'd just like to follow up on something that came up last week.
0: Okay.
2: Towards the end of the show last week, Doug called from Fergus and he told us that his wife had been sitting outside and a caterpillar dropped down off of, I believe it was a maple tree, onto her arm. And it was a caterpillar which was white and furry, it had black dots on it. And her arm, I don't know if it really swelled up. I think it got kind of itchy, like she got a bit of a reaction from that caterpillar. So when I looked it up, of course, it's interesting because, I'm glad he called. And

0: meanwhile, a couple of our listeners noticed that the Weather Network has also mentioned this particular caterpillar. It is called a hickory tussock moth caterpillar. So hickory tussock, T-U-S-S-O-C-K, moth caterpillar. So of course, this is the baby. It will turn into a moth after it's been a caterpillar and it's eaten a whole bunch of leaves, which is what caterpillars do. Is it venomous? All right. So there's a lot of, oh, here we go. A lot of debate about how venomous this particular little guy is. Some people, yes, will very much respond, particularly if the moth caterpillar lands on a sensitive part of their body, like say your inner arm or your neck or, you know, some body part that's sensitive skin. Some people will, you know, have a bit of a reaction, itchy, a bit sore, maybe a little red. So it's a soap and water thing. It's not like poison ivy. It's not, and it's certainly not contagious. You're not going to hurt any, nobody else is going to get it from you. If you're going to handle this particular insect, I would recommend gloves. Though many people will not react at all. That's just the nature of the beast. And for those of you that really want to go down a fun wormhole on this particular insect, I recommend that you go to a website. It's a lovely website. It's called Garden Myths. So one word, Garden Myths, MYTHS.com, gardenmyths.com. It's put together by a very, very smart, very well-educated master gardener named Robert Pavlis, and he's been writing this for years. He does a whole blog post on, is this particular hickory tussock moth caterpillar poisonous, including testing himself. So he starts, you know, wearing these things to see how he reacts. So
1: he takes one for the team.
0: Totally. Yeah. And writes a very informative, very well thought out whole big story here. Multi pages long, lots of good pictures. So you can have a good sense of what this insect looks like to avoid if you wish. All right. I hope Doug's wife isn't suffering any, I'm sure she's not suffering any big effects from this particular insect, but just remember, avoid if possible, soap and water if you do run into one.
1: Okie dokie. The numbers to call 416-360-0740 or 1-866-740-4740. We are going to Aurora for our next call. Welcome to the Garden Show, Marilyn.
2: Good morning. All of a sudden you are breaking up. Can you hear me?
0: Yes,
1: yeah, we can hear you fine. You go right ahead.
2: Okay. I have been nurturing about 12 little Rose of Sharon seedlings, and they're between 2 and 2.5 feet high. And my question, two questions, actually. My question is, should I be transplanting them this year? I've offered them to a few friends, and I have a place where I wanted to put them. Or should I be waiting for the spring? And would you trim Rose of Sharon like you were talking about the honeysuckle and others in the spring rather than now? So should I transplant them now or wait until the spring?
0: Okay, good question. Are they in pots?
2: No, they're not. They're in the ground.
0: Okay. You know what?
2: And they did about well last winter. I just covered them with, my friend gave them to me. They were about, 12 inches high. I covered them with leaves, broken up leaves, and I didn't put anything else around them, but I covered them with the leaves really well, and they did fine last winter.
0: Okay. Yes. You could transplant this fall or early next spring, one or the other, but I would do it probably sooner than later. By the time a plant is 2 feet tall, it's going to have a fair depth of roots, fibrous roots. So when you're digging, make sure the soil is moist. Make sure when you dig, you allow the soil to remain attached to the roots. Don't be shaking it off. You know, dig a nice root hole. And if they're going off to friends' places, bag them, pot them, do whatever to send them on to their next location. And if they're moving at your place, then have your hole prepared in advance so that when you're digging, it's just a question of lifting, going over to the final location and placing them into a full sun spot, remembering that they can get 6 feet tall and 6 feet wide. They can get pretty big. So give them lots of space to be themselves.
2: Yes,
0: trimming.
2: I have one. Mm-hmm.
0: Good. And because Rose of Sharon, just like honeysuckle, blooms on new

0: growth, or new, what we call new wood, next spring is the time I trim my Rose of Sharon. So they're slow. They're the last ones to pop out in leaf. Everybody else is flowering and leaving out, and you think the Rose of Sharon is dead, but it's not. And it eventually wakes up. And when you start to see those little green buds start to swell along the stems and branches of the tree, of the shrubbery, get out your little pruners and start making a shape that you want it to be. Do you want it to be short and bushy? Do you want it to be a tree, you know, a single stem tree? You can decide the final form when the plant is young and start trimming to achieve that in the spring.
1: Great. So if the babies are transplanted now, they will have time for their roots to take hold before the winter.
0: Absolutely. It's only the middle of September. We're going to have a prolonged fall. The ground is nice and warm right now. So it's a wonderful, wonderful time to transplant. Don't fertilize. Make sure it's good, you know, well-drained, fertile soil. And if you want to put any kind of a fertilizer, make it a plant start or a root boosting fertilizer, but no other fertilizer at all this year.
1: So you wouldn't put manure in with the mixture when you're making the hole?
0: I might. Yeah, it depends on the quality of the soil, for sure. You can't go wrong with manure. So, oh yeah, make a nice mix, nice, fertile, well-drained mix. Thanks, okay, Marilyn.
2: Thanks very much for the call there, Marilyn. And now we have another first-time caller on the line. And this is not a first-time caller for me, because this is somebody who listens to Big Band Sunday Night every Sunday night. And I hear from Gloria in Cambridge all the time. Welcome to the Garden Show, Gloria.
3: Yeah, hi. How are you doing, Dean?
2: I'm good. I'm going to give you garden wings. There we go.
3: Okay,
0: welcome.
3: Thank you.
0: Welcome to the show.
3: I said, I don't say a song instead.
2: Yeah. You know what? As long as it's a good question for Charlie, she won't care how you do it. You want to say it, you go right ahead.
3: Now, at least I know about that caterpillar.
0: Right. Have you seen it?
3: No, I haven't, but probably as you're down in the bush and stuff like that, you'll see one.
0: Yeah, I think they're more in the trees at this time of year. They're eating things like maples and oaks. They like the hardwoods, and they won't eat for long. They will turn into moths quite quickly.
3: Mm-hmm.
0: Oh, anyway,
2: so
0: what's
2: what do you
0: going
2: got?
0: On?
2: Gloria, what do you got for question, Charlie?
3: Yeah, so I have a question. I have a calla lily, and somebody gave me for a gift, and it was yellow. Mm-hmm. So now I had it at work, and then I thought, maybe the lighting there is terrible because it was turning green, totally green. Mm-hmm. So I took it home, and then everything's green now. But it doesn't look good. And then I tried to look online about it, but I don't know. I went back and asked a couple of people, but they didn't seem to know anything.
0: Okay.
3: So is there a chance that it goes back to yellow?
0: Well, no, the green won't turn yellow now. And remember, okay, so calla lily grows from a rhizome or a storage root that's underground. It's sort of like a bulb, but it's not really a bulb. Anyway, when you received that beautiful calla, it had yellow flowers. They very naturally don't last forever and ever. So eventually those yellow flowers turned green, all part of the photosynthesis that's so important for plants. And if it's a good looking green, healthy plant, and you have it inside the house or outside?
3: Right now it's inside because I had it at work. They gave it to me at work and I thought, it looked lovely at first. And I thought,
0: Okay, no, that's fine. You can keep it inside. Put it in, make sure it's in a sunny location in your house, preferably south or west window, so that it's getting good light. You're going to notice that it's going to use less and less water as the autumn continues. Do not overwater this plant. Eventually, it's going to turn, everything is going to turn yellow. All those green leaves are going to turn yellow, and you're going to think it's dying, but it's not. It's very naturally needs to go dormant for the winter. So do not overwater, otherwise it will rot inside that pot. So it's just going to be a process.
3: Yellow leaves there.
0: Yeah.
3: Maybe it is changing for the winter. So
0: It's slowing down and it's going to go to sleep. So before you do any watering on that plant, feel the soil. Do not water if there's any moisture in that soil. If it's bone dry and you've still got a bit of green leaves, give it a little bit of water. But in the next probably 6 weeks, you're going to take that whole pot with a bunch of dead leaves and cut those off if you wish and put the whole thing down in your basement or just in a dark spot and forget about it. Just if you have a cool dark spot, it's even better. Forget about it for a couple of months, and the whole thing's going to come back and give you tons of beautiful yellow flowers next spring. If you give it a nice,
3: when
0: cool,
3: I did
0: dark.
3: I read online a bit, it said about, I thought, gee, is it really going to come back or not?
0: Yeah, it will if you can give it the right storage. So cool and dark for the winter, and no water, of course.
3: Yeah, okay, that's good to know.
0: Okay, thanks for calling.
3: Okay, it looks dry, but then you think, okay, I'm going to let it dry out a bit. And then I added a bit of water, and I thought, I don't know, this isn't looking good either way.
0: Yeah,
3: so I
0: don't let it sit.
3: But it didn't work out.
0: Yeah, don't let it sit in water, whatever you do. Yeah, a little bit of water, but very little. And as the next few weeks goes on, you probably do no water because it's just not going to use the water. All right, thanks, Gloria. Thanks.
3: Okay,
0: don't
3: be
0: a stranger.
2: Thanks, Gloria. We'll see you tomorrow night. Okay, numbers to call, 416-360-0740, 1-866-740-4740. Go ahead, Charlie.
0: I was just going to say quickly that that's one of the challenges when people are trying to figure out answers to questions around gardening. And of course, we go to the web because that's the easy spot. We don't go to books anymore. And before you know it, you're at the University of Alabama and they're telling you how to grow calla lilies.
2: Right.
0: And it doesn't make sense.
2: It's a whole different zone.
0: It's a whole different world. It's a whole different gardening world. And the Florida Extension education people will tell you how to grow calla lilies, but none of that is relevant to us. So try whenever you can, when you're looking up garden challenges, stay local, stay Ontario, at least stay Canada, but stay Ontario, because that is relevant information in terms of what we are dealing with.
2: Okay. And to that end, what zones are we typically in Ontario?
0: Windsor all the way up to Hudson Bay is like every zone out there, like pretty much. The warmest zone in all of Canada is in Victoria. So Windsor is one step up in terms of being that much, you know, it's very mild, but not quite as mild as Victoria. And then we go up from there. So, yeah, I mean, you're gardening in probably what's considered zone 5, maybe depending on if you're up on the high on the escarpment, it's more of a zone 4. But if you're down in the valley, it's a zone 5. I'm the same thing. I'm typically a 5 here. Toronto gardeners by the lake, they're in zone 6. But Toronto gardeners up in Richmond Hill are zone 5. Like, it's all closeness to water affects our zone and elevation affects our zone.
2: Sweet. Okay. We will be right back with much more on The Garden Show.
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2: Yeah, we are back here on The Garden Show. And for all you people who like to wait for the last 15 minutes to call,
3: it's here's time. It's time.
2: It's time. Here's your cue. Toronto number is 416-360-0740 or toll free anywhere outside Toronto, but still in Ontario, 1-866-744-740. We have Joanne on the line from Burlington. Welcome to The Garden Show, Joanne.
4: Thank you very much. Good morning, both of you.
3: Charlie, good morning.
4: I normally plant my annuals right into the ground. This year, I gave up on it because it's so many heavy roots, I just couldn't dig. So I put mulch down, potted plants on top of that. Now, when I take the potted plants off, I would like to add more mulch. Do I do it in the fall or in the spring?
3: Okay, so and you're mulching because you like the look of mulch. It helps keep moisture in the ground, keeps weeds down. Is that why you're mulching?
4: Well, I put it down because I just can't dig the get through the heavy roots in the ground.
3: Right, so the soil is very, very thin.
4: I gave up on all that labor, let's put it that way.
3: Right, yeah. And so mulch does a good job of actually helping, it's going to add some organic matter. Of course, it's going to feed the roots. These are roots of trees, I assume, that are on your property.
4: Yeah, two maple trees.
3: Yeah, and they're probably Norway maples.
4: Maple tree and a cedar hedge.
3: Oh, yeah. Yeah, both of them. Very superficial rooting. That's their natural way. So, if I were you, I would get mulch this fall, and I would mulch, once your annuals are done and you're all just clean and clear, get your mulch beautifully leveled out between all your cedars and your maples, et cetera, and leave it like that for the winter, and it's going to be good to go in the spring for whatever you have planned. We kind of avoid putting mulch on, like bark mulch, in the early spring because mulch will trap the cold in the soil. And we want the soil to warm up so we can get planting our vegetables and our flowers. So that's why mulching in the fall is an excellent time. You've got warmth in the soil. You're trapping that warmth. You're trapping moisture. You're doing all the right things. So now is really the time to clean out weeds, clean out debris once we have a frost, and get it all cleaned up with some fresh mulch.
4: I'm just using cedar mulch, and I rather like the look of it.
3: Okay. You don't like the look of it?
4: I like the look of the cedar mulch.
3: Cedar, right. Yeah. Cedar is lovely. It smells great. It looks great. The one reason I don't love cedar is because it has natural oils in the wood. And when the wood chips dry, we don't get rain, that oil creates an impermeable barrier on the surface of the cedar mulch. So that when it rains, the water just washes off and goes to wherever else. It doesn't go down between the chips. So sometimes you have to go out there and mess around with it with your pair of gloves or a shovel or whatever, and just break up any kind of a firm coating that you can get, topping on that mulch.
4: Actually, it doesn't seem to be chips. It seems to be very, very loose. Not chips, the black stuff.
3: Right. Yeah. So it's just a question of how well composted is. You can get the big nuggets, which are usually pine bark, but then you get the more shredded, which is what you're working with, which is great. No, it's great. You can't go wrong. Very, very good thing to do. So
4: this is the fall. That's great.
3: Do it. Yep. Do it now. Yep. Anytime from now until freeze up, until snow.
4: Once I take all the potted plants away.
3: Exactly. Thanks, Joanne. Thanks for calling.
4: Bye.
2: Thanks very much, Joanne.
3: Happy last day of summer, almost last day of summer.
2: Yeah, certainly last weekend. We are in the last weekend of summer. It is true.
3: Hey.
2: Listen, Charlie. Yeah, go ahead.
3: We got a text last week that we didn't get to. I know you were going to go to an email, but I'm just going to mention this text. The I'll do it quickly. We've got mere seconds.
2: I was going to actually go to break. That's what I know.
3: All right, you're right. Okay, so here's the question, and then we'll go to break and come back and answer it. From Irene in Etobicoke was, when should she bring her rosemary plant indoors?
2: Okay, we will answer that when we come back on The Garden Show.
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2: We are indeed back here on The Garden Show, and you left it with a bit of a cliffhanger, I have to say.
3: Ooh!
2: And now, what is the answer? When do we bring our rosemary in?
3: Well, what do you think? Okay, depends where you live. If you're in Ontario, rosemary is considered a tender perennial. If you're in South Carolina, it's a hardy perennial. I remember when I was in Spain a few years ago, shooting an episode of Healing Gardens.
2: Yeah.
3: We were in a botanical gardens on the Mediterranean, and I saw a rosemary bush. It was a full flower. It was a meter wide by a meter tall. It was a hardy shrub, evergreen shrub on the Mediterranean in Spain. Here, we do not leave them outdoors because they will die. So assuming your rosemary is in a pot, never put your rosemary in the ground if you're planning on bringing it in for the winter, because it's way easier to just bring the whole pot in. Of course, thorough watering, thorough cleaning, leave the spiders outside, sow bugs, earwigs. I've run into a few earwigs in the pots of my plants this year. So yes, clean the bugs out and bring it in. I would wait until probably mid-October. I'd wait until we're quite a bit cooler. It can even handle a very, very light frost, but not a hard frost. So, you know, you could bring it in now if you want. But I would do is, and we talked about this, I think, last week, just like we harden off our plants when we go out in the spring by gently introducing them to the real world of sun and wind.
2: Yes.
3: Do the same thing in the opposite. So I assume your rosemary is in the sun now in a pot. Bring it into a shadier location for a week or two. Then, you know, full shade for another week or two. This is all outside. And then bring it inside, but put it in a sunny location inside your home. You know, as much sun as you can give it. And I find they overwinter beautifully in a pot. I chop bits from my cooking all winter. Mm-hmm. Just be careful about not overwatering. They don't want to be wet. They don't want to be soggy.

0: a scythe. Like I can bring you a bushel. You're coming to my house next weekend, actually.
1: I am.
0: I'll give you a bushel basket of thyme to take home and plant yours, because I have lots of thyme. Lots of time.
1: I love that. Lots of time. We got all the time in the world. The sage. I have a sage plant that's always been outside, and that must be hardy. And that's amazing to me, because I can even go out there in the snow and still pick the sage leaves.
0: Yeah, and same with the thyme. It just won't be quite as tasty. It's always a little tastier. Though the tastiest is kind of midsummer. And now it's still got tons of taste. Like I have a lot of tomatoes at my place. This is kind of the year of the tomato in my garden. And I've been roasting and stewing and soups and everything else with tomatoes. And I'm just putting armloads of thyme in with the tomatoes. And even when I'm freezing them, I'm just like sticking in the freezer with a handful of thyme.
1: Yeah. So eat at Charlie Dobbin's place. Everything. Trust me. Yeah. Everything tastes like
0: garlic,
1: tomatoes. It doesn't matter what it is.
0: Well, it's this year. Last year it was something else.
1: Yeah. It was great. I had cinnamon buns there last week. Everything tastes like thyme.
0: Pretty much.
1: Okay. We have time for this email. And I know I put exclamation marks at the end of the reply to this, because it was a picture. Should I dispose of this plant? This is from Linda in Coburg.
0: Linda Brady.
1: She says, second of three big leaves has turned yellow. I don't know where to put, what to do with it. And of course, it's an amaryllis, right?
0: Yeah, you recognize that's what it was.
1: I said, this is an amaryllis, and you don't want to throw that away. No. You're going to give it the same kind of treatment that we gave, or that you recommended for the calla lily, right?
0: Yeah, pretty much. But look more closely at the photograph, because Linda sent a photo. Thank you very much. We appreciate that. It looks to me two things. One is the amaryllis is planted too deep. When we plant amaryllis into a pot, we plant roughly half the bulb under the soil, the fat part of the bulb, and the skinny part of the bulb should be sticking up out of the soil. When you look at this photo, you don't see the bulb at all. So it's planted too deep. That's number one. Number two, it looks to me like she's put it into a pot with no drainage. That is what we call a cash pot or an over pot. It's very pretty, but I don't see a pot inside that pot. So always remember, plants go into pots with drainage holes. Then you can take that pot and put it into this pretty over pot. So we never want to put plants ever, particularly bulbs, into pots without soil. So
1: Because they'll rot.
0: Yeah. You don't know how wet it is at the bottom. You have no idea when to water.
1: No idea.
0: And you will kill it just by mistake. And then
1: it looks like she's being very kind to it, because she's got gates and everything all up around the side of it.
0: It's been floppy, right? So she's trellised it. She's holding it up, staking it with trellises. So I get it. She also looks like she's got a nice, fairly bright spot on a dining room table. So here's what I would do, Linda. If you can do it now, I would do it now. If I'm right that it's not in a pot with drainage, I would take this whole thing outside, dump the whole thing out. Make sure you've got a pot, not a really big pot. They like to be
1: tight. They like to be crowded, don't they?
0: Yeah. Yeah. So, probably a 5 or 6 inch pot is plenty for that particular plant, that bulb, by the sounds of it, looks of it. You're going to repot it, fresh potting soil, half the bulb sticking up out of the pot, the other half down under the soil. If there's a ton of roots, use your scissors, cut some of the roots away into the pot, water once. Let that water drain out into a saucer. Let it sit. And you're probably not going to water again. That's going to be it. It's just going to slowly turn yellow and die down and go dormant, just like the calla we talked about.
1: That's what we want. I got to say, I love that part of gardening. I love just putting it away and letting it be for months and then bringing it back out. And, I just think it's great. I think it's just the anticipation.
0: Yeah, exactly. And I think that's what keeps gardening exciting, right? Not only is every season a new season, but every time you put a plant away and then you wake it up, it's like, whoa, it's like Christmas all over again, and that's the thing. The amaryllis will bloom around Christmas, around maybe after Christmas, but either way, it's a winter blooming plant and it's brings all kinds of cheerfulness into our homes. So hesitate to get that modified. If you don't want to make that big mess, then don't worry about it. Just put it away and we'll talk again in January. Thanks, Dean. It's been a ton of fun. Thanks, Owen. As always, a ton of fun. Thanks for all your support, Joe. See you again next week.
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2: Welcome to this edition of The Experts. I'm Siobhan Grennan, and we've got another great show lined up. Many things in life are beyond our control, but surprisingly, your own funeral doesn't have to be one of them. Pre-planning does that for you. But before any paperwork or phone calls, the most important step is the one most people skip. Joining us now is Calvin Carter, sales leader for Dignity Memorial Canada, and he'll walk us through what we need to know. Welcome, Calvin.
3: Thank you.
2: So what is that missed first step in funeral pre-planning?
3: A lot of the families that we meet really never ask themselves the important questions. And that first step is, how do you want to be remembered? And that one question can change everything for the families that we see and that we serve. It sounds really simple, but it unlocks a key and it unlocks a thought process that maybe families haven't considered before, from the type of service that they might want to have, the tone in the environment. What does the music look like for us? Do we want to have happy-go-lucky sort of music, or do we want to have that somber occasion? Does religion play a factor in the types of services that we're having? And who are the people going to be in the room, right? Do we want something small and intimate with immediate family, or perhaps have that celebration, that party? And without asking those questions, our families are lost.
2: What's the mindset needed when considering that tone, the music and such that you just went on to say?
3: The funeral service is a story about your life. A lot of times when we ask how we want to be remembered, we think of a formal sit-down funeral service, but what are the eulogies that are going to be given it, and what would people say about me? What are the stories that I've shared in my life? In having an open mind about the type of services that are now out there, a lot of families aren't aware that not only, for example, in the case of cremation, that we have flame-based cremation, but we also have water-based cremation called aquamation. And that's a new technology that a lot of families aren't even aware that that's an availability to them.
2: Okay, I have to ask you, what is that?
3: Good question. So opposed to a traditional flame-based cremation, aquamation is, or another word of saying is alkaline hydrolysis. And instead of having your body placed into a traditional cremation retort, is a water-based version of that.
2: So I suppose that's of interest to people because it's like you come from water and you go to water.
3: Correct. And there are some environmental factors to consider with it as well, too.
2: Oh, so it's better for the environment.
3: Correct. Yeah.
2: Okay. So no one wants to think about the inevitable. So how do you ease people into these conversations?
3: Honestly, the questions are not as hard as people expect them to be. The first question I often start with families is, would you want to be buried or cremated? And often that's the first step of thinking of the funeral process. But then when we get into some of the details is, what type of music is going to be important? What are the photographs that are going to be on display? Who do you want speaking? And conversely, more importantly, who do you not want speaking at the service? And most people will have their instinctive answers as to what they say, and because it's really easy when we have a conversation like this. But oftentimes it's when our families are riddled with grief or at a time of loss that they're not thinking of these opportunities that are available to them.
2: Well, they're wrapped up in their grief and they can't think about your wishes because they're maybe overwhelmed by their own.
3: Absolutely. And it's not a morbid conversation. It's really an easy one.
2: Can I have somebody there supporting me with this planning process?
3: Absolutely. And we always encourage our families to bring in their loved ones when making funeral prearrangements, because you might hear a different perspective. You might hear an idea that you weren't thinking about, because ultimately funerals are for the living, not those who have passed away. And when you include and involve your families and your friends and you gather their opinion, you might include something that will be beneficial to them, not even realizing when you're in that planning process.
2: And do you have any anecdotes?
3: Absolutely. And I can think of a story from a few years ago where a husband and wife came in to meet with us, and they were disagreeing themselves on having a cremation versus burial because they were really concerned about what their children were saying, because one spouse was very firm on making sure they had cremation while the other was burial. And when they phoned the kids and said, this is what we want to do, they went, we would have reversed those for you as

0: parents because they were steadfast in their services and what they wanted to have. But when they had gathered the opinion of their children, they had realized that they actually had mixed information. But what it did do while on the phone with the children is they went, thank you. It was a gift knowing that those services are now in place and there is no more guesswork for them.
1: Yeah, it's peace of mind at the end. But conversely, have you ever seen a family disagree about the arrangements because nothing was documented? And what did it cost them emotionally?
0: The really good question. I often think of a family that I served very early on in my career. A family had lost a loved one and the children had come in to make the arrangements. And the two children could not agree on the form of disposition, which is a fancy way of saying cremation or burial. And in fact, while we were trying to serve that family, because both of them were co-executors, one didn't supersede the other, meaning we actually had to delay the funeral for over a week before the family came to a decision as to what type of disposition they wanted. So emotionally, they weren't able to lay their loved one to rest. And secondly, caused a lot of disruption in the grieving process because now they were making detailed decisions as opposed to having that ability of coming together as a family.
1: Yeah, and conflict that didn't necessarily need to happen had they been prepared.
0: Exactly.
1: Tell us about your planning guide and how it helps people to land on exactly what they might want.
0: For sure. As I said earlier, there are so many decisions and offerings that are available to you. But having one of our personal planning guides gives us a roadmap and a planning guide that will allow us to record all of those important details. Things like what type of attire do I want to have worn? Everybody thinks funeral. They think professional dresses, suits. We've had families that are using Toronto Maple Leaf jerseys or Montreal Canadian jerseys, Blue Jays jerseys, really making that a celebration of life. And our planning guide gives us an ability to record all those important details.
1: Oh, that's interesting because, yes, it's a reflection of who you were in life and why not.
0: Exactly.
1: And life changes. So can I modify my plans?
0: Absolutely. So with Digny Memorial, we offer what we call our Digny Differences, and lifetime flexibility is one of those plan benefits. Now, lifetime flexibility means you can come in at any point, even a day or a week after you've made your funeral prearrangements, to make updates, to make changes, to get more influence on the services that are actually going to be happen. And part of that lifetime flexibility is we notice as people pre-plan earlier in their life, as they become older, their plans and their wishes and their desires may change. And that is expected. And with that, we will revise and update the plans as needed or as the family's request.
1: Yeah, because as life goes on, you kind of learn through experience what is more important to you.
0: Absolutely. And with that, changes from grandchildren, perhaps, and children as aging parents, all of those will play a factor as the type of service that we want, right? If something were to happen to us at a young age, perhaps we have a larger catered event, for example, whereas perhaps if we're in our later retirement years, maybe we just want things to be a little bit smaller. And the benefit with pre-planning with Digny is you have that flexibility.
1: Besides saving your family a lot of hardship at a time of grief, pre-planning saves money too. That's the practical side of this. So tell me about that.
0: Of course. So the benefit when you pre-plan with Digny is you actually get to lock in today's pricing. I always tell my families, I wish I could have gone and prepaid my gas and my groceries from 20 years ago. Unfortunately, I can't. But again, it locks in today's pricing structure. And not only are you not required to pay for everything in full, we have customized payment plans that will fit any family's budget. And we have time pay options that range from 1 all the way through 20 years. An additional benefit that we add to that too is if something were to happen to you while making those payments, the remaining balance actually gets covered by an insurance program. So your family wouldn't be stuck with any funeral bill at the time of need.
1: Okay, I think you just put me over the hurdle. I should be talking to you next week.
0: Absolutely. And I would welcome that conversation.
1: So where can people go to find out more about funeral pre-planning?
0: So they can start the planning process by calling us at 1-866-668-1841 or visit us at dignymemorial.com/cart.
1: What am I going to find on the website there? What tools are there to help me?
0: So we have our personal planning guide as an available option to order. We also have 10 things and 10 reasons why you should prearrange and have this conversation ahead of time. We offer vast online resources to our families.
1: One thing before we go, I just want to ask you, you talked about eulogies and who will speak and who doesn't. Does anybody ever write their own eulogy?
0: They do. And the nice part of that eulogy is sometimes families will read it in the third

0: person, which really makes for an interesting dynamic during the service. And sometimes you may hear stories, or dare I say confessions, in those eulogies as they come out.
1: Oh, really? Confessions. Okay. Thank you so much. It's always so interesting to speak to you, Calvin.
0: Thank you.
1: That was Calvin Carter with Dignity Memorial, North America's largest provider of funeral, cremation, and cemetery services. 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I'm Siobhan Grennan. 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
1: Welcome to this edition of The Experts. I'm Siobhan Grennan, and we've got another great show lined up. The Canadian Association of Retired Persons, CARP, advocates for, among other things, the financial security of seniors in Canada. A report last summer from the Ontario Security Commission and the Canadian Investment Regulatory Organization caught its attention when it pointed to in-bank sales practices that may be costing retirees hundreds of thousands of dollars in lost investment income. To find out how CARP is tackling this issue head-on, I'm now joined by Anthony Quinn, president of CARP. Welcome, Anthony.
4: It's a pleasure to be here, Siobhan.
1: Oh, and we're happy to have you. Anthony, what first brought CARP's attention to the issue of in-branch investment advice at Canadian banks?
4: It really started with that report. It was looking into sales culture at bank branches, and it confirmed what we've been hearing from members correspondents to CARP for years. There's a real pressure inside those bank branches to sell the bank's own products. And that raised a bigger question for us. Are Canadians getting advice from those in-branch advisors, or are they just being sold to?
1: So for people who may not be familiar, what exactly is happening when Canadians sit down with a bank advisor?
4: Yeah, most Canadians, and I think it's up to 6 million Canadians who are investing with their bank branches, think that the person they're speaking to is recommending products that are in the client's best interest. But actually, they're restricted to selling the bank's own products, and that's what we call a closed product shelf. So even if there are better options in the marketplace from independent companies or other banks, they never come up in the conversation. So that's not really advice. That's a sales channel, and it's really a closed loop.
1: You said this is really about trust. Why is that such a big issue, especially for seniors?
4: Well, seniors trust their banks almost exclusively. Many of our members have been with their banks 50 or 60 more years. So that's the kind of behavior where a person walks into the bank and speaks to an advisor, they think they're going to be working in their best interest, not selling them. So that trust is powerful, and it's the system that the banks are taking advantage of, and they're working it not only in their client's best interest, but CARP is concerned that they're working in their own interests as well.
1: So there's implied trust that the customer expects, but why do you think so many Canadians don't fully understand how the system works?
4: Well, it's presented as advice. So the language is an advisor, and they're giving you planning, they're giving you guidance. But most of the clients don't realize that the menu is restricted. So there are incentives for these advisors or salespersons to move as much product as they can for the banks. Now, they are guided by rules from the Securities Commission and the other regulatory bodies. But Canadians don't clearly understand that that product being provided to you really is exclusive to the banks.
1: And that's self-regulation largely, is it not?
4: Well, certainly the Ontario Securities Commission and the Canadian Securities Association, they regulate the banks and how they can sell them. But what happened several years ago was those regulators put in a requirement that the bank's advisors know their product. And they took that to mean, well, we can't expect them to know all the products, so we're only going to require them to know and sell our own products, putting their thumb on the scale.
1: So CARP has been very active on this file. What have you done over the past year to push for change?
4: Yeah, since that report, we've held a national webinar on the topic. We spoke to the Ontario Securities Commission. We had a Seniors Day of Action at Queen's Park, and we've been talking to the media. And then we thought to ourselves, well, if we want change, we should ask the banks themselves. So we wrote to the Canadian Bankers Association. We wrote to the president of TD Bank. And it seems that they're quite happy with the status quo. And so now we're taking it to the Competition Bureau and asking them to investigate whether there really is a competitive environment for that business.
1: Specifically, what are you asking governments and regulators to do differently right now?
4: Well, for the regulators, we're asking them to actually regulate. It seems that everyone in the industry understands this conflict, from Bay Street to the regulators to the policymakers, but no one is taking the move to ensure the banks are working in their clients' best interest. So now at the Competition Bureau, we've pointed to the evidence provided by the Securities Commission. There are many internal reports that we haven't seen, but we think this might be the policy lever to get the banks to actually become partners in the success of their clients.
1: And if nothing changes, what should Canadians do to protect themselves?
4: Well, it's ultimately up to the individual investor, and they have to educate themselves. They have to understand how the system works. But if you're in that environment and you recognize that you're in a sales channel, you may want to seek outside investment advice. It won't be easy, but the system is designed to keep you there. So inertia is the problem, but if the system won't change, then Canadians will have to.
1: Well, at the end of the day, what is the real cost to Canadians if this issue is left unchecked?
4: Well, the cost is lower returns over time, and that's what we understand. And that applies both to older adults who don't have a lot of runway to ensure that their investments are going to be there for them. And it's going to hurt younger Canadians even more because that runway is longer, and they're going to leave more money on the table if they're not getting the best financial advice.
1: And we're talking about a big number here, six figures for sure.
4: Oh, yeah, it's a lot of money, with 6 million Canadians having their investments with their in-branch bank advisors. So it's big money, and it is leaving a lot of money on the table for those investors.
1: We hear the argument that a bank is like a car dealership. You go in, you get their product. Why do you say this is not an apples-to-apples comparison?
4: Well, when you walk into a car dealership, you're expecting to talk to a salesperson. You know that they're there to sell those brands. But that's also why you shop around and you read reviews and you get outside advice from your mechanic or from your friends before you make a decision. At the banks, we believe we're getting advice that's in our best interest. We're sitting down with someone that we trust implicitly, like a doctor or a pharmacist or a lawyer. But the advisor is really limited to selling only their own products, and that's not advice. That's just a conversation and a sales pitch.
1: If I want to get involved, if I want to support what CARP does, how can I?
4: Well, we'll invite all of the listeners to join us in this fight at carp.ca. We're taking this to the government. We're making waves with the Competition Bureau, and demand it from your banks. Ask them, why are you selling me only these products? And if they don't have a great answer, then look outside.
1: You talked about the banks not giving you satisfactory responses to this. Is that what escalated this to the Competition Bureau?
4: Well, the banks are certainly going to be happy with the status quo. They have billions of dollars under investment on behalf of their clients. They also have billions of dollars in quarterly profits. So they're not going to be incentivized to change unless the public and the clients put pressure on them to do so.
1: And CARP, as you were talking about, joining the movement is important to support this advocacy, but also to stay informed, because you do a lot of work around education on financial security.
4: Yeah, education is the first step in changing policy. So we have to get Canadians to understand exactly what the situation is in front of them and provide them opportunities to speak to policymakers. And with a large united voice, we can actually insist that they make the changes that we need.
1: What about the nitty-gritty? What are the different kinds of advice that people can get?
4: So if you walk in

0: your bank branch, you're going to get one type of financial advice, which is really only selling those proprietary bank products. If you go across the street to the same bank's wealth division, then you're going to get access to all of the products on the market. So they've created this distinction between two classes of investors, one that does get the right advice and one that gets very limited advice selling only the bank's products. And if you go to an independent investment advisor, they're going to give you access to everything as well.
1: That's so unfortunate because they're marginalizing the people who need that money most.
0: Well, that's where the trust factor comes in. They have this closed group of clients where they're walking in expecting that the banks are acting in their best interest, but the bar is so low for what they can offer and the efforts that they're putting into helping Canadians grow their investments that closed loop really is hurting Canadians' financial security.
1: Very informative, Anthony. Thank you so much. That was Anthony Quinn, president of CARP. 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I'm Siobhan Grennan. 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
1: Hello and welcome to another edition of Discoveries in Health. I'm your host, Chris McKay, and I'm really glad you're with me today because today we're going to be talking about an issue that affects each and every one of us, and that's stress. And believe it or not, whether it's job stress, financial stress, family stress, or even the little things that we're told not to stress about, any form of stress takes a serious physical toll on your body. But don't worry, because there is something you can do about your stress. And joining me today on the phone is Dr. Michael Pincus. And Dr. Pincus is going to talk about stress and give us some great information on things that we can do to reduce or even eliminate the negative effects that daily stress has on our bodies. For those of you that may not know Dr. Pincus, he is a nationally recognized authority on natural and alternative health. He's worked with top Hollywood celebrities, professional and Olympic athletes, and he continues to be involved in the latest research into today's top health concerns. And Dr. Pincus, thanks so much for being with us today.
2: Thanks, Chris. Great to be with you.
1: So let's get right into this whole stress issue. You know, stress is such a normal part of our daily routine these days, but why should we all be concerned about it? And more specifically, what's going on in our bodies? And what are the warning signs that we should be looking for?
2: Well, you know, there's two ways to look at stress. One is what we call mental stress.
1: Uh-huh.
2: And the other is how stress affects your body. As a doctor, I'm more interested in how it affects your body.
1: Sure.
2: So the way stress affects the body is this. When a person's under stress, the body transposes the stress into tension.
1: Okay.
2: And your muscles end up contracting. And everyone feels that in their upper back and neck. You feel the tightness.
1: Right.
2: As a doctor, I'm more concerned about the muscles that you don't feel, such as the muscles in the arteries.
1: Oh,
2: that
1: okay.
2: Tighten up. And the muscles, the heart is a giant muscle.
1: Oh, right.
2: And the muscles in and around your digestive tract.
1: Mm-hmm. Mm-hmm.
2: Because these are the things that are resulting in heart disease, digestive difficulties. And I want to talk a little bit in your show today about nutrition, because there are two nutrients that completely handle the body in terms of stress.
1: Okay.
2: Now, according to the research that I've been involved with, it's as simple as calcium and magnesium.
1: Calcium and magnesium.
2: Right.
1: Okay.
3: When you're deficient in calcium and magnesium, a lot of things can happen. Calcium, magnesium, for example, is needed in order to go to sleep at night. And how many people do you know they just don't sleep well? You wake up tired, your body hurts more. Pretty soon it starts to wear you down, and pretty soon you get sick and you have a condition. And people are suffering from pain and osteoporosis and fibromyalgia and cramps in their legs and weird illnesses. So there's something wrong with this picture. And it has to do with not how much calcium someone's taking in their diet or how many calcium supplements or how many antacids you chew. It has to do with simple absorption. Is that calcium getting absorbed into your body?
1: With calcium being something to deal with stress. Isn't calcium for building bones?
2: Well, yes. Okay.
1: Yeah.
2: And it does build your teeth. But you see, 1% of the calcium actually circulates in your blood.
3: So when that 1% starts to drop, it could affect your heart, your brain, your kidneys, your organs, and your body shuts down. It actually dies.
1: Wow.
2: And so 1% of the calcium always has to be in your system. And there's two sources of calcium. One is in the diet,
1: yeah,
2: and two is from the bones themselves.
1: The body will absorb it back from the bones if it needs it?
2: That's right.
1: I see.
2: And what you just discussed right now leads to one of the major causes of a condition that's affecting 25 million Americans right now, which is called osteoporosis.
1: Right.
2: Which is a weakening of the bone.
1: Now, and that's due to the body deriving the calcium from the bones instead of from nutrition?
2: Yep.
1: Okay.
2: And so what we have to do is we have to find a way to put calcium back in the diet. Now, you think that would be really easy.
1: Sure, just drink milk.
2: Just drink milk or, you know, eat a lot of green leafy vegetables and that sort of thing. But first of all, people don't do that.
1: Right.
2: And second of all, the quality of the calcium that comes from our diet has been decreasing in the last 50 years.
1: Really?
2: Yeah, because things like pasteurization, foods are irradiated, the calcium is leached from the soils,
3: and people are taking medications that block it. So
2: the actual calcium is not being absorbed in the body.
1: Okay.
2: And then you see people taking Tums and calcium supplements, you know, they buy at the health food store or drugstore.
1: Right, right.
2: But these calciums don't absorb in the body.
1: That's interesting.
2: For a couple of reasons. One, when you take a let's say an antacid that has the calcium in it, like a Tums. First of all, calcium does not absorb in the body unless it's in an acidic environment. But see, what happens when you take a Tum? It's an antacid.
4: Okay.
2: So even if you're getting calcium in the antacid itself, it's not being absorbed.
4: I see, because it has to be in an acid environment for it to be absorbed.
2: Exactly.
4: Okay.
2: Now, we have a product called the CalMax formula.
3: My CalMax formula is natural.
2: And the difference is that
3: it's a powder. And what happens is you put in hot water, and you mix it up, and you drink it down. So it's in a liquid instead of a pill.
2: And it absorbs into your system.
4: Wow. So that solves that problem then.
2: Well, yeah, because when calcium and magnesium are in a liquid state, it absorbs 10 times better than in any other state.
4: Wow. That's great. Matter of fact, yes, I'm reading the can right now. It says a fast-absorbing calcium and magnesium beverage powder.
3: Well, it comes down to absorption. One of the ways to tell if you're not absorbing calcium is take a look at what drugs you're taking. Are you on high blood pressure medication? Do you need something for your kidneys? Are you on pain medications? Do you need sleeping pills? If the calcium and especially the magnesium is being absorbed, you're not going to suffer from all these things. My CalMax formula does absorb incredibly in the body. The thing is that when you take my CalMax formula, but not like, well, will I feel better? I have thousands of people writing me say, Dr. Pincus, I can't believe it. 30 minutes after I took the CalMax, the pain in my wrist went away, or I was able to sleep for the first time in years. I mean, this is really amazing.
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2: Oh, yeah. 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
6: If you're just joining us, I've got Dr. Michael Pincus on the phone today, and we're talking about something that we're all too familiar with these days, and that's stress. And we're finding out about the damage that everyday stress can do to our bodies, the warning signs that we should be aware of, and what we can do to alleviate and even eliminate the effects of stress. And Dr. Pincus, you were talking earlier about calcium and magnesium and how we need these nutrients in our bodies to fight the effects of stress, and how your CalMax formula can help us in this battle against stress. I'd like to talk for a minute about how the magnesium factors in. I mean, I'm starting to understand about the calcium, but what does magnesium do?
2: Well, we're talking about stress, and we're talking about stress affects the body. And first of all, in order to function at all, your body needs magnesium. It's probably, of all the vitamins I could list, Magnesium is probably the most important vitamin on the planet right now.
4: I've not heard a whole lot about magnesium. I mean, why is magnesium so important?
2: There's over 325 biochemical reactions that magnesium is involved with. It's almost like a hormone.
4: Wow.
2: And, for example, with low levels of magnesium, your heart won't beat.
4: Ooh.
2: Very important factor in life.
4: Yeah, right? Yeah, I would say so.
2: Yeah, in fact, let me just read a list of some of the conditions associated with magnesium deficiencies.
4: Okay.
2: You have attention deficit disorder, Alzheimer's, anxiety, asthma, autism, chronic fatigue syndrome, congestive heart disease, constipation, diabetes, fibromyalgia, high blood pressure, insomnia, migraine headaches, multiple sclerosis, muscle cramps, Parkinson's, osteoporosis, and the list just goes on and on and on.
4: And this is associated with a lack of magnesium in the body?
2: Simply a lack of magnesium.
4: Holy cow.
2: So it's nothing to really mess around with. Now what happens is this. You need the magnesium in your body in order for the calcium to be absorbed.
4: Oh, so it's a necessary thing in order to get the first component, which is calcium.
2: That's right. They work in combination with each other. Now, there's many more practical applications of this CalMax formula.
4: Mm-hmm.
2: First of all, like I said, you drink it, so it gets into your system.
4: Okay.
2: And one of the first things we use it for in our clinic is for people who are under a lot of stress and they can't sleep well at night. It works better than anything I've ever seen for people that have trouble sleeping.
4: Really?
2: Because it relaxes your body, and you actually feel the relaxation after you drink the a cup of the CalMax formula.
4: Hmm. Interesting.
2: Now, the other thing that it's really, really good for are people who are in pain.
4: Okay.
2: And I have a whole bunch of stories to tell you and case studies of people actually taking the CalMax formula and getting rid of pain. And this is including arthritic-type pain, fibromyalgia, which is a form of arthritis, back pain, muscle spasms, migraine headaches. There's a whole category of areas I'd like to discuss with you.
4: Wow, that's fantastic. Some of those things that you've named seem to be age-related or things that we experience as we grow older. Is there a link there?
2: Yeah, there's a vicious circle that I'd like to discuss. What happens is that when a person has a magnesium deficiency, specifically mm-hmm. magnesium, they don't absorb their foods well. And so they go into what we call malabsorption syndrome,
4: okay.
2: which millions and millions of Americans have. And it's not like you feel sick or, you know, this or that. You might be over time just starting to feel more tired and tired and tired.
4: Mm-hmm.
2: And that's just a real gradual overtime type of thing. And a lot of people justify that they're getting old and they just need more rest or whatever.
4: Right. That's what I would think.
2: Now, what happens is that when you get less absorption, you actually increase the deficiency in your system of magnesium.
4: Wow.
2: And that starts to take the calcium out of the bones. You start getting bone loss. You start getting muscle loss because it also reduces the muscle mass. And pretty soon, before you know it, you are feeling old.
4: Yeah.
2: And your body's actually starting to manifest it.
4: Wow. All due to a simple lack of these nutrients.
2: Calcium, magnesium. Now, let me tell you, and it is simple. The problem in being a doctor and a researcher is how do you get this into the system? 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You take hot water and you put it in a cup, take a teaspoon of this powder and mix it in,
4: yeah,
2: and you drink this cup down.
4: That's great. Well,
2: the absorption rate is really incredible because it actually goes right into your bloodstream.
6: 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Calcium's role in cardiovascular health, osteoporosis, diabetes, depression, fatigue. 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
6: Well, if you're just joining us, I've got Dr. Michael Pincus on the phone today, and he's telling us about stress and how important it is to ensure that you've got the proper nutrients in your system, specifically calcium and magnesium, and how much of an impact that has on our overall health. So I guess one of the things that people should really be aware of is, because this isn't an instant thing that triggers you to say, oh, I'm sick, but you know, instead happens gradually over time, it's very possible that people might not even be aware that there is a deficiency of calcium and magnesium in their body.
2: Well, that's the thing, is that deficiencies are not like, you know, a water main breaking where you have a real noticeable thing. Deficiencies
4: right.
2: are little drips, little leaks here and there. And so what we have is a cumulative effect where a person starts to go downhill just a little bit at a time.
4: Yeah.
2: To the point where they don't realize how bad they've actually gotten before it's too late.
4: Hmm. Dr. Pincus, you had mentioned insomnia. We talked about that a little bit. What about back pain?
2: Calcium magnesium is excellent for back pain because the calcium goes into the muscles.
4: Mm-hmm.
2: The magnesium actually helps the transmitters in the nerve. And when you take this CalMax formula, many times it will calm your back pain.
4: Wow.
2: I know I a couple years ago, I herniated a disc in my back.
4: Mm-hmm.
2: And I was trying everything, and I took out the CalMax formula. And I drank it, and I couldn't believe the difference. Within about a half hour, I was functional again.
4: Hmm.
2: Now, it wasn't completely gone, but I drank it over a 10-day period,
4: yeah.
2: And it completely alleviated the problem.
4: Now, what about heart disease?
2: Well, heart disease is something you have to watch out for, both dietarily and going down the genetic line.
4: Yeah.
2: And if anyone has any history of heart disease or you've even had bypass surgery, you should be on this CalMax formula. And I can't say that without enough emphasis because it's something that will completely give you a new lease on life.
4: Isn't that amazing? We had talked about arthritis. What about joint pain?
2: Well, the arthritic joints really respond to this. And I recently gave a can of this to a lady who was suffering from fibromyalgia, where she was having pain in just about every joint in her body.
4: Mm-hmm.
2: It could be in her knee, it could be in her neck, it could be in her elbow. And I gave it to her 1 week, and I saw her the next week, and I swear, Chris, I did not recognize her.
4: Really?
2: Just as a lady that was 64 years old, and the first time I saw her, she looked like she was 84 years old, and the week later, she was bright, she had a beautiful smile, her eyes were gleaming, and I honestly had to ask my wife who this lady was, and sure enough, she was the one who took a week of the formula, the CalMax formula, and she said she got a really good week of sleep for the first time in years.
4: Wow.
2: And that her pain was much better, and she ordered 3 more cans for me.
4: Wow.
2: And she was giving it out to her friends.
4: That's amazing.
2: And when I use this with the professional athletes, I'm a doctor for the U.S. Olympic team, and I had a number of athletes using this before their events so they could sleep well, and they'd wake up and their muscles

0: in real relaxed shape.
1: Wow. You really wouldn't think that such a small component of your normal diet can make such a profound impact over the way that you feel.
0: Well, see, what's happened, Chris, is that in the last 50 years, the American diet has greatly changed, and the nutrition has greatly changed.
1: Mm-hmm.
0: And add to that the medications. Many people are on blood pressure medications or anti-anxiety drugs or heart medications, and many of these things also block the absorption of calcium magnesium in the system.
1: Wow.
0: So the very drugs that are treating the conditions that your body is experiencing, because it's deficient in calcium magnesium, it's also blocking further absorption.
1: Isn't that something?
0: So it's really a rat race out there.
1: Yeah, it sounds like it's a vicious circle.
0: It sure is, and what are you going to do? So, my formula is try the things that are simple first.
1: Yeah.
0: You have nothing to lose. This is not going to hurt you. Put it that way.
1: Yeah.
0: You have nothing to lose.
2: All right, folks. 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And when you do call today, you're also going to get that free book. It's called The User's Guide to Calcium and Magnesium. And folks, this book is packed with vital information about why your calcium needs change with age. Calcium's role in cardiovascular health, osteoporosis, diabetes, depression, fatigue. It's all in this very informative book.
0: And don't forget, Chris, I'm going to give away an extra free bottle of my CalMax formula to the first 100 callers, so it's really important for your listeners to pick up the phone and take advantage of that.
2: Well, thank you for doing that, Dr. Pincus. 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If you just tuned in, we're talking with Dr. Michael Pincus about stress and the negative effects that everyday stress has on your body, whether it's job stress, financial stress, family stress, any form of stress takes a serious physical toll on your body. And Dr. Pincus, you were talking about how your CalMax formula can help us in this battle against stress. And I guess this is something everyone should be aware of, whether you're 24 or 94.
0: Well, I've used it for many, many years as a younger person, and now as I'm aging as well, I use this, and it definitely helps me sleep better.
1: Mm-hmm.
0: It helps control the stress of the workaday world, and many people will just be amazed how this actually works because our formula has a chemical reaction that occurs before you actually ingest it.
1: Mm-hmm.
0: CalMax is pre-dissolved. It doesn't get lodged in your system. And so what happens is that when people drink the CalMax, it's like an infusion into your body. It's like, whoa, it's like decompressing. And so people who are in pain, they take the CalMax, the calcium magnesium gets into the muscles and it starts to relax it.
2: Dr. Pincus, you talked earlier about how stress affects your energy, and I'd like you to elaborate a little bit more on that subject, if you would. I mean, does stress really affect our energy levels?
0: Good question. Because energy is like the biggest thing right now, like people, chronic fatigue syndrome, PMS, and fibromyalgia. It's like wiping people out. And that's the key to low energy, is a lot of it's caused by pain, feeling old, Your joints don't move well. This kind of wipes you out. It drains your energy. And then you get tired and you go to sleep. Guess what? You don't sleep. Now, I'm telling you, like, common scenarios due to a lack of calcium and magnesium in your system. When you have the CalMax, and the first thing that happens, you

0: wheat, soy, gluten, lactose, or anything that people are trying to avoid. Calmax doesn't have any of that. But you see, the point is that if you're a person who's a diabetic, you're on high blood pressure, you've had bypass surgery, guess what? You are deficient. You are deficient in the calcium and magnesium.
1: Dr. Pincus, unfortunately, we're about out of time. Any parting thoughts? I mean, who can really benefit from this?
2: Well, I wish we had more time because this product, I'll tell you, if you're over the age of 35, mm-hmm. you should definitely be taking the CalMax formula just daily on a preventative basis.
1: Yeah.
2: But if you're someone who's more of a senior citizen, or if you're someone who can't sleep well, or you're experiencing a lot of muscle cramps, a lot of aching in your body, this is an absolute. It's so simple, but it controls most every function in your whole body.
0: 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It's something that I urge you to try because CalMax can help you.
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8: Hi, I'm Jamie Busson. I'm a former commercial litigator who used to weigh 242 pounds. When I was 38 years old, I lost over 50 pounds through a regimen of exercise and better nutrition. It took me a year to reach my goal, but I thought if a type A personality like me could do it, really anybody can. I'm still asking questions and learning about what it means to live a healthy lifestyle. 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Today we'll discuss

0: foundational supplement essentials with master herbalist Joel Thuna. We'll find out if vagus nerve stimulators are worth the hype with wellness researcher David Nelson. We'll learn about the parenting generational divide with author Chantal Bisson. And lastly, we'll discover whether procrastination is actually a bad habit with author Alex Snyder. Before we get to that, here's your tonic quick shot. Starting statin treatment soon after being diagnosed with type 2 diabetes may be linked to a lower risk of developing dementia, according to new research presented at the ESC Congress 2026 and published in The Lancet Regional Health Europe. Researchers studied 132,585 people in Denmark who developed type 2 diabetes between 2006 and 2019 and had not previously taken statins. Participants were followed for a median of 7.1 years, during which 2.7% developed dementia. People who started statins within 1 year of their diabetes diagnosis had 15% lower relative risk of developing dementia over 10 years compared with those who did not begin statin treatment within 5 years. Those who started treatment between 1 and 5 years after diagnosis had a 10% lower relative risk. Researchers say the findings may be important because people with type 2 diabetes often have high LDL cholesterol and already face an increased risk of cognitive decline. However, the study was observational, meaning it can't prove that statins directly prevent dementia. The researchers say that findings should support further research and discussions between patients and their doctors. Question: what's the best way to make sure you're getting the most up-to-date and accurate health and wellness information? Answer: the Tonic newsletter, of course. Visit www.thetonic.ca and sign up today. 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Joel Thuna is a master herbalist and general manager of Purely Natural. He strives to improve the quality of natural products in the market and passes along his knowledge of herbal remedies through lectures, articles, and appearances on this show. Welcome back, sir. How are you?
1: I am doing fantastic, and I thank you very much, as always, for having me.
0: So you pitched me with this idea of going back to square one. We've been doing this a long time, you and I. And I think it's always helpful to go back and sort of look at beginnings and foundations. So the theme today is foundational supplementation. So what does that mean to you? And why should people think about supplements as foundational rather than a solution to a specific health problem they may be experiencing?
1: Well, I think everyone needs to start thinking about their bodies and themselves as the most complex machine on the planet. We're comprised of tens of trillions of cells. Think of that number. It's more than the entire population of Earth, both humans and animals combined. But each one of those cells needs fuel, building materials, and a clean working environment all the time. And here's the thing you have to remember about machines. They almost never break down because of a catastrophic, massive failure. Usually they break down because of the basics not being met. That in our case, that would be water, movement, sleep, and just raw nutrition. Foundational supplements are the ones that help us get there, and they punch far above their weight in the effect they can have on us.
0: So if somebody's already eating reasonably well, exercising, sleeping adequately, and drinking enough water, which sounds like it might be me, why might supplementation still have a role in supporting overall health?
1: Supplements are just that. They're supposed to supplement what we're already doing and close those gaps that are found. And here's why. Modern food isn't as nutrient dense as it used to be. Lots of studies

0: A lot of them actually done at the University of Guelph have said that. Losses happen in nutrition between the farm and the fork. Absorption varies by person, and age raises requirements for nutrition, but conversely, at the same time, it reduces absorption. Diet alone struggles to cover many nutrients, particularly vitamin D and vitamin B12. And RDAs, or the dietary allowance numbers that you see on the side of packages, targets deficiency, not optimal function for your body. And lastly, targeted nutritional forms like those found in supplements often outperform the same nutrients found in foods.
1: So you identify four foundational supplements. There's fiber, vitamin D3 with K2, vitamin B12, the active form, and chlorophyll. Why these four, and what makes them particularly useful for daily foundation?
0: Well, I pick the organic forms of these, number one, because they're the cleanest, purest forms. And the reason I picked these specifically is each one of these individually supports a handful of body systems. But taken together, they touch all eight areas that decide how you feel on any given day. Digestion, elimination, energy, sleep, muscle, bone, cardiovascular health, and brain health. Essentially what makes us us.
1: Let's start with fiber. We'll focus in on that. We hear a lot about getting enough fiber, but what makes prebiotic fiber different, and how does it influence digestion, elimination, and the health of the gut microbiome? There's a lot there.
0: There is. And the reason there's a lot there is you have to remember that all health, and I repeat that phrase, all health starts in the gut. It's where the majority of your immune system is. And when you think about it, your immune system does a lot of things. And your immune system is found primarily on your intestinal wall. And there's trillions, and I repeat that number, trillions of bacteria in your microbiome that act as a silent partner in digestion, nutrition, that is nutrient extraction from what we eat, and even your mood. Those friendly bacteria need one thing above everything else, fiber. And not just regular everyday fiber from anything. They need prebiotic fiber. That's the fiber that they use as their food. That's what keeps them alive and keeps them happy and healthy. And that's exactly what fibrific is. Fibrific is a naturally occurring plant fiber that passes intact from your digestion into your colon, where it feeds beneficial bacteria, particularly bifidobacteria. And that's a family of species that are most strongly tied to digestive comfort and regularity. As those bacteria ferment fibrific, they produce what are called short-chain fatty acids, or SCFAs. These SCFAs nourish those cells lining your colon and maintain a healthy gut barrier. The payoffs, you can feel it. It helps with your elimination, it helps with digestion, it softens your stool, adds bulk, and keeps you moving. No straining, no sluggishness. And because a well-fed microbiome ferments consistently and steadily, it keeps your blood sugar spiking low, and that way you get steadier energy throughout the day, as opposed to that huge bump in energy after you eat that then causes the huge crash afterwards. So essentially, by taking care of your gut with good prebiotic fiber, you're taking care of all of you.
1: Vitamin D is often described as the sunshine vitamin. Why is vitamin D3 particularly important for people living in North America? And what role does vitamin K2 play alongside it?
0: Well, vitamin D deficiency is amongst the most common deficiency in modern life, especially throughout, basically figure the northern third of North America, where the sun barely clears the horizon for a good chunk of the year. Vitamin D3 drives calcium absorption from your diet into your bloodstream. Without enough, calcium doesn't get in, and your body starts very quietly, slowly pulling calcium from your bones to keep your blood level stable. Over the years, that's how your bones thin, and that causes lots of fun things as we age, including bone breaks and not good things. Mm-hmm. So vitamin D helps prevent that. But you have to remember that vitamin D doesn't work alone. This is where vitamin K2 comes in. Think of vitamin D as a delivery truck that takes the calcium into your body, but it requires vitamin K2 to act as the traffic warden to decide where it goes. K2 activates specific proteins that lay calcium into your bones. At the same time, they keep it out of places you don't want, like arterial walls, where it can cause heart issues. Research shows that higher K2 intake with healthier arteries and less calcification of vascular tissue. Together, D3 and K2 mean that calcium not only gets absorbed, but gets put in your bones rather than in your veins and your arteries. Now, there are some important things when it comes to K2. It comes in multiple forms. The form you want is called MK7. There are other forms, but the other forms of K2 come in your body and then they leave really quickly, which means you have to keep taking them over and over and over throughout the same day to keep your levels at a reasonable amount. MK7 is different. It actually lasts in your body for multiple days. So if you take it once daily, it's enough to keep you going. On top of that, K2 traditionally comes from soy. And there are some issues with soy. So now there are soy-free versions that you want to do because they come from a different source and they're fermented differently, which makes them better and last in your body longer.
1: Moving on to vitamin B12, which is associated with energy, but it also plays important roles in blood and the nervous system. Who's most likely to be at risk of B12 deficiency, and why might sublingual form be worth considering?
0: Well, when thinking about who could be deficient in it, the first thing you have to look at is where B12 comes from. B12 almost exclusively comes from animal foods, meat, fish, dairy, eggs. That's why vegans and vegetarians are a particular risk, and why older adults are too, because as we age, stomach acid and intrinsic factor declines, both of which are required to absorb B12. So once you realize that you're at risk, then you have to understand why it's so important to have it to begin with. Now, B12 is essential for forming red blood cells, and those are the cells that carry the oxygen throughout your body to every cell. When B12 runs low, red blood cell production falters, and you can get deep fatigue, low energy, and in serious cases, anemia. At the same time, B12 is essential for your nervous system. It helps build and maintain the myelin, which is the sheath that protects your nerves and lets the signals for your nerves travel through your body properly. Those are all the reasons you need it and what it does. Now, why you want sublingual? Sublingual, what it does, well, what sublingual means is under the tongue. The beautiful part is if you take sublingual B12, it bypasses your digestive system entirely, goes through, gets absorbed under your tongue almost instantaneously and almost completely. So you get more, better, faster, and you don't have to worry about digestion issues.
1: Perhaps the least familiar of your foundational four is chlorophyll. What does chlorophyll actually do in the body, and where does it fit into the foundational approach to nutrition?
0: Chlorophyll, I like to think of as the massive, amazing antioxidant. It does help neutralize free radicals that our body produces every second of every day as processes, biological processes happen in our body. They produce these free radicals, and the problem is those free radicals essentially age us. So by taking in significant antioxidants, you reduce that process and help everything work better. Chlorophyll also has the big advantage of it gives you energy without calories, and at the same time, it helps refresh and deodorize. It's an awesome thing.
1: So one of the themes that I'm hearing in our discussion today is that these nutrients don't work in isolation. Can you explain how supporting digestion, energy, muscle, bone, cardiovascular, and brain health can be interconnected?
0: Because everything in your body is interconnected. There's no one thing that lives in isolation. For example, you'll always hear that if this person has this issue with this organ, and then it all of a sudden causes issues with other things. You can't look at just helping one body system without helping every body system. Because in the end, if you help one body system and ignore all the others, all of them are going to falter. And that's why I've done it this way and picked these, because by doing these supplements together, you're taking care of digestion, elimination, you're getting steady energy, You're building your frame.

0: which is your muscles and your bone, your heart, everything. And at the same time, you're getting a ton of antioxidants in you, which help reduce the effect of aging on everything. It's one holistic way of looking at your body, taking care of it as a whole, so all the individual parts will be taken care of also.
1: There are a lot of supplements on the market. What do you think consumers should look for when assessing quality, particularly when it comes to organic certification, third-party testing, manufacturing standards, and the ingredients listed on the label?
0: First thing, always become a label expert. Look at the label, take it, read from one corner of one side to the opposite corner on the other side, read everything in between and make sure you understand everything. Quality doesn't start in any one spot or end in any one spot. It's a process all the way from the gestation to the finish. Manufacturers are responsible for ensuring their products are safe, accurately labeled, and free of contaminants before they ever hit anywhere where you'll see them. The government is supposed to monitor this and take action if they find anything wrong. Beyond the law, look for brands that go further on their own, not because they have to, but because they want to or they're proud to. Third-party testing seals are important, things like GMP and kosher. They tell you that an independent organization and laboratory has verified that what's on the label is actually what's in the bottle. The ingredients are correct, in the right amounts, no heavy metals, bacteria that are in check, and no undisclosed fillers. Those independent tests are important, and they're your assurance of quality beyond just the word of the manufacturer. Now, organic, which you brought up, is really important because it's both. It's controlled by law, and at the same time, it's also independent organizations. You can't do it as a marketing slogan. It's regulated and quite strictly regulated. Any product labeled organic must meet specific, strict federal standards and be independently verified at the same time by a government-accredited and, importantly, audited certifying agency. When you see the organic seal, you're guaranteed that no synthetic pesticides, no GMOs, no irradiation, and ridiculously strict record-keeping from farm to factory. The combination of a reputable brand with a long history, third-party testing, kosher and certified organic, that's the king daddy. That's the gold standard. You're not going to get better.
1: Well, thank you so much for coming on the show to explain that.
0: Thank you. It's my pleasure.
1: That was Joel Thuna. We have to take a short break, but when we return, we'll discuss the health benefits of vagus nerve stimulation on The Tonic.
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1: David Nelson is the owner of Inside You, a local health food store in Woodstock, Ontario, and a faculty member with the Nova Institute for Health in Baltimore. He's a writer, researcher, and educator focused on nutrition, the microbiome, planetary health, and human flourishing. His work connects emerging science with practical wellness, and he's a frequent guest on the show. Welcome back, David. How are you?
4: I'm doing great, Jamie. Thank you very much for having me back on the show. I always appreciate our time together.
1: Yeah, me as well. So the reason we're talking about what we're going to talk about today is because I was on Instagram and an ad popped up for a certain device, and I clicked on it because it seemed interesting. And then all of a sudden, you know, there's a plethora of ads for vagus nerve stimulators, which yes. I found interesting. And it occurred to me, you know, is this a scam or is this real? And what are the efficacies? So I thought of you,
4: yeah.
1: And you've done a little research for us. So let's jump right in. But before we talk about the devices, for those who don't know, what is the vagus nerve and what does it actually do in the body?
4: Yeah, that's a good question. People are going to hear about the vagus now going forward because it's really gaining traction, not only in the medical literature, but even in popular media. And it seems that there's some good traction here in the science. Essentially, the vagus is the 10th cranial nerve. And that's important to note because what that means is it doesn't come from the spinal column. It actually directly exits the cranium and travels. The vagus actually means the wanderer. So it actually connects a whole bunch of organs, like your heart, your lungs. It connects to your digestion, swallowing, your voice. So it connects these things directly from body to brain. And it's one of the important things I think that I'll just say, just to set the stage here. We used to think that the vagus did a certain one directional thing from brain to organs, but now we realize it's a bi-directional information conduit or highway that brain to body, body to brain, brain to body, body to brain. So it's a really important thing that we're talking about.
1: So there is discussion about the concept of stimulating the vagus nerve to activate the parasympathetic or rest and digest system. Is there evidence that the vagus nerve stimulation can produce meaningful health benefits?
4: Yeah, there is. So I would say 100%, but it's also nuanced. So one of the things that happens on social media is people lay claim to a wide range of things that are possible. But when you dig into the literature, if you want to replicate some of these things in yourself or in patients or whatever, you really need to go to the literature to see what people are using it for. So there are things that that seem to be incredibly well suited for vagal nerve stimulation. The real medicine about this is how it activates that parasympathetic nervous system and what it does to you. So, for example, one of the things that we'll probably talk about, epilepsy is one of them, depression, headaches, sleep, stress, and digestion. They're a little bit, they need a little bit more nuance. But for example, for refractory epilepsy, there is some strong data there.
1: So, what potential benefits have actually been demonstrated in research? And let's focus in on stuff like stress, anxiety, and sleep.
4: Yeah, okay. So, besides the refractory epilepsy, which is something that is definitely there, we have difficult to treat depression. So, people are using vagal nerve stimulation placed very specifically, and this seems to help. Arm rehabilitation is another one after a stroke. And that's actually really important because it actually gives you insight into what's happening with the vascular system as well. Here's another one. Stress and headaches are often tightly related. And people that have like recalcitrant headaches, they can't seem to get rid of it. They come back. There is definitely some efficacy for that. For the stress, sleep, and anxiety, very specifically, the research is a little bit lighter. However, anecdotally, which I actually look at this N equals one data, some people get phenomenal results from using vagal nerve stimulation. So I want to focus in on one key word here, actually two, inflammation. There's definitely literature that shows that transcutaneous or vagal nerve stimulation, so one can be superficial on the skin, the other one they can put a device that actually stimulates the cervical vagal nerve. And what that shows is it absolutely can reduce inflammation broadly and globally in the body. That's really important. Here's another one. It also affects heart rate variability and heart rate. Heart rate variability, if you look into that, we could do an episode on this at some time, Jamie, is that it showcases to you the level of stress you're under. It's one of those markers that you can look at to see if you have high or low heart rate variability will give you insight into your stress response. And this seems to actually make heart rate variability better. So it's promising. It's not the same as proven, but the physiological changes that people experience are very real. So definitely those things have been demonstrated. And I think that there's just more to come on that in the future.
1: So let's talk about the distinction between medically supervised vagus nerve stimulation and the various techniques and consumer products now being promoted for vagus nerve stimulation. Is there a difference between the two?
4: Yeah, definitely. So I'll give you an example. Like, You can implant a device,
1: Yep.
4: and that they place an electrode directly, like I was mentioning before, directly around the cervical vagus nerve. This delivers, so you have a little piece of technology that goes with it, and it delivers a calibrated dose to you, but it has to be supervised.

0: Actually, I have a friend who had a neurological issue, and she had one of these implanted too, and it's been a game changer for her pain management. But it's very, very specific, and she's actually on the cutting edge of these devices. The other ones that you get things like NeuroPods. You can put them in your ears because right inside the ear canal, when you touch that with your fingers, Jamie, you're actually touching the cutaneous or superficial or skin surface of the vagus nerve on the auricular branch. That just means the ear. So the auricular branch, you can actually stimulate that, and that's where some of these wellness products are coming from. They're drawing on the transcutaneous, so that's the skin, vagal nerve stimulation. Some people get great results, some people get mixed results, but it really depends on what you're looking at because other things can stimulate the vagus too, like deep breathing or, heart rate or digestion. Those things, it's bidirectional.
1: I see other products on the market, like wearable devices, electrical stimulators, breathing devices that claim to stimulate the vagus nerve. Is there evidence that these consumer products actually deliver the kind of stimulation that they claim to?
0: Yeah, that's a great question, Jamie. So here's the thing about it. When I look at the anecdotal evidence, it's very clear that some people are getting very powerful results from some of these devices. And that just shows us that there's going to be nuance associated with it. Some people get mixed results. When you look at the underlying physiology, the mechanism's very sound about what they're trying to accomplish here, but we're going to need a little bit more time. My thinking here is that these will become part of the wellness toolkits that we use in order to manage things like stress and anxiety and resilience. I'll give you an example, like the ear-based therapies that stimulate the auricular branch of the vagus nerve. They place the electrode in your ear and it causes a sensation in there, and that seems to help some people with some things. There's neck devices that you can hang around your neck, and they stimulate other things, nearby tissues, not just the vagus, but they seem to be well-tuned for like things like headaches. And then the other thing is these feedback breathing devices that help people breathe more slowly. And then you use these things like you would, I almost feel like you're going to want to use these things in combination. So you use a vagal nerve stimulator plus using breathing exercises. What you're getting then is a synergistic and powerful effect in the vagus. So essentially, it's one of those things that's emerging, but I think that we're getting to a point where this is going to become part of some wellness toolkits in the future. Definitely.
1: So I've noticed the ads that keep popping up for me are the ones that you wear around your neck. And the claims that are being made are that it's going to impact your cortisol levels, and it's almost being marketed for weight loss. It's tangential. They're not saying you wear it, you lose weight. What they're saying is I'm wearing it, and oh, by the way, I've lost weight that I wasn't able to lose. Is there a sort of connection with digestion, and what are the efficacies there?
0: 100%. Digestion is responsive to the vagus nerve. I mean, we now know that the microbiome itself, the bacteria in your gut, they can directly signal the vagus. We actually just got this research over the last year. The brain can directly signal the digestive tract. So there are some things there. However, you know the saying, big claims require big evidence. So if I was looking at purchasing one of these, I would actually want to go to the company's website and make sure that they had some chain of custody on the evidence where they had peer-reviewed clinical trials that show outcome. And those outcome means you know what the device is, you know what the dose is that they were giving you, for how long, how many times a week, and then what those people were actually being, what they were using it for. So it's not a panacea to treat everything since sliced bread. Listen, you can't put a vagal nerve stimulator around your neck and then go eat fast food every day and expect the vagal nerve stimulator to overcome the stress of the bad diet.
1: No, that makes total sense. Are there any other red flags that you're noting in terms of the claims that are being made for some of these products or the marketing?
0: Well, that's just it's the overclaim. It's the hype cycle. It's the things that I don't like about the wellness industry, because then it becomes this commercial platform as opposed to something else. So again, I would just say do your homework. Make sure that there's evidence that supports what you're looking at. Like you want a couple clinical trials about vagal nerve stimulators effectively losing weight for people, but those really aren't out yet. They're claims that extrapolate evidence even in animal models and apply it to humans, and we can't just do that yet.
1: For those who are interested in stimulating their vagus nerve, but perhaps aren't ready to sign the check or make three easy payments, are there things that we can do ourselves without the technology that

0: can help stimulate the vagus nerve.
1: Yeah, I would direct your readers to James Nestor's incredible book about breathing. And essentially that's the one that I want to focus on, is that slow, comfortable breathing. You're looking at 5 to 10 minutes. You're taking 5 to 6 breaths a minute. That's going to be difficult for some people that actually ventilate a little higher than the normal 12 to 16 breaths a minute when you're just sitting normally. You're really trying to slow that down. You're really trying to get a big belly breath in, and you're doing slow cadence breathing. You know, 4 seconds in, a good hold, 4 seconds out, a hold on that. That seems to make incredible differences. Here's another one: humming, gargling, cold plunges. All of these things are vagal nerve hacks that you actually don't need to spend money on. And then aerobic exercise, eating good quality food. These things all help vagal nerve stimulation. So here's the thing: if you have a really poor lifestyle, this thing isn't going to pull you out of the thing that you're in. You actually have to clean up lifestyle. And one of the wellness ways that you can do that is vagal nerve stimulation of varying ways: breathing and potentially a piece of technology. I'm excited about the technology, transcutaneous vagal nerve stimulation and other things. I just think we should be careful overclaiming what it can accomplish right now.
0: Fantastic. Well, thank you so much for coming on the show to explain that.
1: Absolutely, Jamie. Always my pleasure.
0: That was David Nelson. 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
0: Chantal Bisson is a best-selling author, parenting mentor, and lifestyle brand founder known for her empowering voice and raw authenticity. With her brand, Without Losing Your Cool, she's helped thousands of people navigate life, parenthood, trauma, and personal growth through real talk, personal storytelling, and practical tools. A mother of three, Chantal brings a lived experience to her books and podcast that makes you feel seen, heard, and inspired. Whether she's writing, speaking, or sharing daily insights, her mission is to help others break cycles, heal wounds, and live fully in their truth with hope for the future. Welcome back to the show, Chantal. How are you doing?
3: I'm doing great. It's really good to be back with you.
0: So what we're talking about today, like, it manifests to me, because I'm not a grandparent yet. Right. When I'm out in public and I see parents, younger parents with their kids, and the way that they are handling, you know, hissy fits and stuff like that, the gentle parenting. And I understand that there's a real generational divide on theories of parenting. So are you with me to explore that today?
3: I'm totally with you to explore that. In fact, it's interesting that we're talking about this, and I appreciate that you're having me on for this specific conversation, because I wrote Raising Your Kids Without Losing Your Cool back in 2018. It got published and went to market in 2020. And the reason I wrote that book, which is from, you know, the thought of getting pregnant, how to have conversations with your partner about how do you want to raise a kid? What does that look like? What sort of boundaries do we want? What standards do we want? What expectation of behavior are we looking for? What kind of human do we want to put out into the world? So the book was written long before this whole gentle parenting nonsense literally hit the fan, because I had witnessed from my girls, my eldest is 37, my youngest is 30. And in that 7 years, I witnessed such a huge change in parenting technique and to the detriment of children. So I wrote that book to not combat it, but to give people a different perspective of like, hey, you know, you don't always have to do what the Joneses are doing.
0: Yep.
3: If what the Joneses are doing is not an ideal situation for the better of the entire society, not only your own ecosystem within your own home, but definitely for the world, you know, as a whole.
0: What do you see as the biggest differences between, I guess, old school parenting and what's going on today?
3: I see the biggest difference is that, so when I was young, sure, you know, I had a key to the house when I was 9 and 10 years old. I was like my own little landlord, which is kind of crazy when you think about it. But there was a beauty in that because there was a trust that parents had with their children. There was an inherent understanding that my kids got this. Whereas now there's this inherent understanding that my kid can't do anything. My kid is completely incompetent and therefore I must do everything. So you've got such opposite ends of the spectrum. On one hand, you've got parents raising mini landlords back in my day. And now you've got parents who have their kids latchkeyed to them to the point where the child doesn't even know if they're coming or going. The child doesn't even have the ability to trust themselves because they're constantly looking to the parent for, you know, validation and direction. And I liken it to, I have a Belgian Malinois. And I often compare in my books, Raising Your Kids, I compare dogs to children in the sense that, you know, if we treat train a dog to listen and be obedient and follow the rules, that dog is only going to behave because it wants the treat.
0: Yep.
3: And it's similar with children. If we train our children to only listen because of an outcome that they're going to receive that's in their favor, how are they going to know to go out in the world and just, you know, go along with what makes the world work in the sense of rules and culture? And you know, we could go off on a so total sidebar tangent here, but like we see it in the change in crime, even in the world globally. You know, there's this sense of entitlement and there's this sense of like somebody's always going to catch me when I fall and therefore I can behave however I want and somebody is going to bail me out. And we didn't have that growing up.
0: Well, you know, it's interesting you talk about the key. I remember unlocked doors. I mean, you know.
3: Oh, yeah, that too.
0: Right? Like, so I grew up, yeah, sure, I had a key, but like the front door was always open, which, you know, if you told that to people today, they like look at you like you were crazy.
3: Absolutely.
0: I Gen Xers are apparently the best parents because we're kind of a blend of we've got your back, but also you got to suck it up and be resilient. And what I
3: agree.
0: What I see is a lack of resilience. And I get it. You want to foster good feelings. You don't want to overwhelm kids. The world is a complicated place. But if they don't figure out how to figure things out on their own, they're lost.
3: Don't you find that interesting, though? I find that interesting because I agree with what you're saying, that parents are like, the world's a hard place. I've got to shelter my child in place. However, these same parents are also indulging their children and allowing them access to adult content that they have no business having access to. So we give them iPads, we give them cell phones, we put them in front of these devices. We're not paying any attention, this new parent, because they're exhausted, they're overwhelmed. Chances are they've had their children older. And let's be honest, in my 40s, I could not have been dealing with a 5-year-old. I was so looking forward to being on the other side of my parenting.
0: Yep.
3: But I find it fascinating because on one hand, we're like, oh, the world is so hard. The world is so scary. And the world is so different than what we grew up with. But hey, let me go give my kid all this access to stuff that they're too young to understand and comprehend. So it's very interesting because it's a little bit like this generation of parents is sucking and blowing. You know, Gen X parents, we definitely weren't perfect, but what I believe we did right and what I know as a mother, which is why I wrote the Raising Your Kids and then Parenting Your Teen book, was because I had the understanding that I knew what my parents did that wasn't ideal. And not that it was wrong or bad. It's everybody, unless your parent is a sociopath or a raging narcissist, every single parent is doing the best they can with the tools that they have that they were given from their childhood, from their own experience, their own lived experience. So as long as we operate from that, like, hey, my parents did this, this was really awesome. My parents did that. That was not so great. If you take the good and the bad, it's the, you know, the age old saying, you don't throw the baby out with the bathwater. So, but we've stopped doing that, you know, as this new generation of parents, like they're like reinventing the wheel and it didn't need it.
0: I think the family unit is being undermined. And I think I tell my kids, like, we talked about things and did things differently. And of course, when you're a kid, it's just like, oh, you're a weird dad. But yeah. I think they've come to appreciate now that they're in their adult years that we have a strong relationship. And, mm-hmm. you know, the thing that I'm proudest of is when they say, I know 100%, like, if the chips are down, you've got my back, which is really, you know, like, you can't step in all the time, but you do need to be there, and they need to feel like,

0: they can rely on you, even when they're adults, to help them with the really big problems or to give advice, right? Like, my proudest moment is when they call me for advice, but that's mediated through a relationship over decades where I didn't force my, you know, we had strong values and certainly strong opinions, but I was like, my view was, hey, if your grades are good and you have a job and you're in a relationship, like, I'm going to leave you alone. I don't need, those are the keys. And the little things that make it on my nerves, I'm going to let slide. And if you want to occasionally go get drunk or do this or do that, I'm okay, as long because you need to blow off steam. So I was never a micromanager. And I guess it's the micromanagement that I question and sort of elevating kids. Like, you don't need to explain everything to your young child. You just don't, right?
1: Like, no. And sometimes no is a complete answer. You know, it's interesting to me that as adults, we want to be able to say to somebody no and not be questioned,
0: right?
1: Because that's our choice and that's our decision and that's the boundary that we're holding. However, we want our children to be able to question absolutely everything and get like a dictionary explanation on our reasoning. And that's insanity. And what also that does is it teaches the child, you're conditioning your child to live through feeling rather than reason.
0: Yep.
1: And when you live through feeling, feelings are fleeting. They come and they go. And certainly now in this time with everything, like, I feel like I want to be a bird today. I feel like I want to be a giraffe today. We're taking the feeling and making it reality when it is not the reality whatsoever. Reality is reality. You have to teach your child how to live in reality and how to process the feelings that come through them because of how reality is. It's not the other way around. You don't try to bend reality to the feelings.
0: Well, they have to
1: is what I see is happening.
0: They have to take their lumps, you know?
1: Absolutely.
0: And they also have to learn there are consequences when you don't follow through. Like
1: 1,000,000%.
0: You see it in the workforce where, you know, I deal with a lot of people who are younger than me and you kind of see, well, they want to be vice president on day two. They don't have skill sets. They do not take constructive criticism. They are unprofessional. They are worried about their own well-being to the point where I don't know how they can function as employees. And I got to tell you, with AI coming, they're the ones who are going to lose their jobs because if you can't,
1: they have no value.
0: Well, exactly. Or now that whole paradigm is really the fault of AI, and it's going to be, you know, it's going to be a real sea change. But oof. I wonder about a generation of aimless kids who don't have a reason to get out of bed. I think bad actors will give them a reason to get out of bed, and it ain't going to be pretty. You know, when you have mass unemployment, when you have people with low skill sets and low self-esteem and living in their feels, well, that's how extremists recruit. And
1: 1,000,000%. And I mean, you just have to walk. I mean, we're obviously in Toronto, so we're talking about Toronto specifically. I mean, you just have to walk around the city of Toronto and, you know, you're seeing it play out in real time. People who, you know, were not taught how to cope and how to adjust. And, you know, we have a whole zombie apocalypse of people, tens of thousands of people who, you know, were ripe for the picking of addiction because either they didn't have a safe place to land, they didn't have the foundational skills of how to cope and how to deal and how to have a real understanding of life is hard. You need to be harder, and not harder of heart, but harder of constitution. You need to be able to withstand the storms.
0: Resilience.
1: Yeah, we're building a generation of kids who blow like reeds in the wind. It's bad news.
0: It is bad news. And so, how shall I put this? Both of us, you and I are both ranting. You know, let's end it really quickly. And we're going to flip this 180 degrees. Is there
1: put a positive spin on this?
0: Is there anything you can say positive about the gentle parenting? Is there anything? Give me a 30-second soundbite as to why there might be some merit to it.
1: I will say the thing that I appreciate and I respect about gentle parenting is the communication, like the deep level communication of really having conversation with the child rather than telling them what it is. And I love that because that communication is what builds a loving relationship, what builds trust. It's the foundation. So the conversations are beautiful and necessary. They just need to be bookend with like, well, we're going to handle it like this rather than allowing them to stay in their feelings is giving them the solution to the feeling and the problem. But other than that, the gentle parenting, the connection between the child and parent is 100%. I'm all for it.
0: All right. Well, will you come back again another time and we can delve into this perhaps some more?
1: Sure. I'd love to. That'd be awesome.
0: That was Chantal Bisson. 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
0: Alex Snyder is a writer, facilitator, and former government strategist who bridges the worlds of mission-driven leadership and mindfulness. After spending more than 15 years inside high-pressure federal environments, along with a life-altering bike accident that reshaped his perspective on urgency and attention, he began questioning whether constant speed, pressure, and responsiveness were actually helping people live, lead, and relate more meaningfully. A meditation teacher and co-founder of Mindful Fed, Alex explores what modern busyness gives us and what it quietly takes away in his book, Sometimes You Should Be Late. He holds degrees from the University of North Carolina at Chapel Hill and Georgetown's University School of Foreign Service. And for more information on Alex, you can visit slowmindfulness.com. Welcome back, Alex. How are you?
3: Thanks, Jamie. Doing pretty well today. Nice to be here.
0: So I wanted to bring you back earlier, but you know, I just didn't get around to it. Which is kind of the theme for today, right? It's procrastination. And you have kind of an interesting take on it. It's, you know, aside from road rage and perhaps a love of food that is too excessive, one of my top problems is I can be a world-class procrastinator. But do you think procrastination is a good or bad thing?
3: Yeah, it's such an interesting question. And the reason I love talking about procrastination is it's a great example of a story that we tell. And it's a story that has a decidedly negative connotation. The sense of there's something I want to be doing and I'm not doing it, so I'm procrastinating. And the thing that I've learned through my own experience doing this, going through life and having those stories, is that when I'm judging myself, I don't become a better version of myself. And so what I believe is important is to sort of notice the story that I am not doing something I want to be doing and be curious about it. And one example I just wanted to share with you is I'm a writer. I do a lot of short form essays. I wrote a book. And in that process, you know, there were moments when I was not writing my book. You know, I was going for a bike ride. I was doing something else, doing something different. And what I found, and maybe you've experienced this too, Jamie, is that sometimes actually when you step away from something, you actually get the idea. And so there's this kind of very linear idea that the only way to make progress towards something that we care about is to constantly be striving and working towards it. And if we're not doing that, we're quote unquote procrastinating. But what about stepping away from things? What about, you know, going to sleep and getting some rest and then maybe waking up rejuvenated the next day? There are different stories that we can attach to not doing something rather than just I'm procrastinating. How does that resonate, Jamie?
0: I'll give you a yes and a no. Let's start with what I agree with. I think if you're doing something which is artistic, like writing, you know, I write restaurant review columns. I've written screenplays. When you are writing, it's a nonlinear process, and stepping away from it is frequently a great thing to do. I'm with you 100% there. There are lots of things that you can equate to that. It doesn't have to be artistic endeavors, where getting a fresh perspective, clearing your mind, going for a walk, listening to the muses, however that appeals to you, that's terrific. But, and here's the but, I think of procrastination very differently, and you used very curious language to me. You talked about doing something you want to do. When it's procrastination for me, it's I have to do things. Something needs to be done, whether it's at work or personal, and I'm not getting around.

0: to it. And, you know, I think on some level, I understand why I don't want to do it. Either there's an emotional block that is preventing me from doing it, or I'm afraid that I'm not going to do a good job with it, which prevents me from getting to the task. And then, of course, I find myself, you know, sometimes you have deadlines, and I'm a big deadline guy. And I find myself up against the deadline, and then it becomes sort of existential and anxiety-making. So I would say I don't necessarily agree with how you've defined procrastination.
1: Yeah. So, Jamie, you just did something really important that I think is like the key here, talking about procrastination and seeing it more clearly. You said understanding why you don't want to do something.
0: Yeah.
1: So that for me is actually the critical step here. So much, I read an article in the New York Times a few weeks ago that was about all these different ways to stop procrastinating.
0: Yep.
1: And nowhere in that article did it say, oh, get curious about, like, why do you not want to do that thing? Why is that thing difficult? And it's that step which is actually the most important part of this. Because once you do that, then you can start to question that story. So for example, doing your taxes. That is a cliche thing about procrastinating. Oh, it's coming. It's March. I got still one more month to go. And it's April. I got a few more weeks. But why do we not want to do that? And it can be because you don't have the information gathered. It can be because there's other things you, like, quote unquote, want to do with your time. But if you, like, slow down with it, you can say, oh, well, I have to do this eventually. And you know what? I'm going to feel pretty good just knowing that I have it done. And so when you get curious, there's an ability to find different stories around that.
0: But sometimes the reasons why you don't want to do something are legitimate. So, for example, when I was a lawyer, sometimes I was great in court, but sometimes when I was drafting materials, I felt I was underprepared and I felt that I needed more experience, or I didn't have a good handle on the law that I was researching or doing. And it meant more work. And I was afraid that, you know, I was creating an argument that was a loser because I love to win. And so I would, you know, and, you know, on a conscious level, I would understand that I wasn't making the situation any better by delaying it. But somehow not facing the hard truth gave me some strange level of comfort. And it's a false comfort, right? It always is. But like, I understand how shall I put this? It's a pain avoidance. Is the way I looked at it. Don't you see that?
1: Yeah, I mean, I certainly have felt that in my own life when there's things that are difficult to do. But I think you said this quite well, that it's not a fulfilling avoidance. It's an avoidance that actually comes back and bites you in some way, and
0: of
1: postponing
0: course.
1: Something that actually is necessary. I mean, I think about this all the time, just with the daily tasks, and I imagine your listeners have this too. The dishwasher's done. It's time to get ready for bed. It's like, I don't want to unload it, or laundry or something like that. And what I've noticed is when I have that first impulse of like, oh, I don't want to do this thing that does feel like avoidance, what we can do through mindfulness, through slowing down, is to say, oh, like, if I face this thing, I actually am, well, how am I going to feel tomorrow when my dishwasher's empty? How am I going to feel once I have this thing done? And so I think the main thing that I'm trying to get at here is not to say that, you know, we aren't avoiding sometimes and that we shouldn't just work on like our tool set to stop procrastinating. I'm saying that when we get curious, we can see, like, first of all, like you're saying, why are we avoiding this? What is there? But then secondly, to say, oh, actually, I might enjoy having had this done, and kind of questioning that story, especially those stories that are so accessible with those daily tasks, doing your taxes, cleaning up the house. Like, those things are so accessible as things that are bad, things that we should avoid doing. But check in for yourself. And I find that when I actually do those things, it can actually feel quite pleasant to have done them.
0: Having accomplished them, yeah. I mean, doing the actual thing, less so, right? Like, nobody really gets excited about emptying the dishwasher, like, I assure you, or loading it or doing the laundry or like, but I agree with you. Checking off the list, checking those items off the list to free up your time to do the things you want to do, of course. Explain to me what the idea of kairos, I don't know if I'm pronouncing it right, K-A-I-R-O-S, or the right time to do something, is all about.
1: Yeah, it's a great thing to talk about. It's something I talk about in my book, Sometimes You Should Be Late. And the Greeks talked about two different ways of being in time.

One was Chronos, which is this very linear time where one thing comes after the other, and we have to-do lists, we have schedules. And then there's Kairos, which is this more expansive sense of things take their own time. And for me, the best example of this is seasons.

0: to do that thing is not what was scheduled. And so what it allows us to do, and what it, I think, asks of us, is rather than saying, well, it's on my schedule, it's on my to-do list, so I need to do it, it asks us to look into our own kind of inner discernment and say, is this the right time for this? And I think about this a lot in the concept, or in the context rather, of being late and being on time. Like, on one hand, like, we want to be on time for things, so we plan for them, we want to get there. But sometimes things will come up, whether that's construction on the road, whether that's someone in your family or maybe a coworker needs you, and there's something that intercedes. And what we have the possibility to do as humans who have these cognitive thought processes is we can think through not what did I plan to do, what was I supposed to do, but what is this current moment calling for me to do?
1: So how does that reconcile if you have something to do? We'll call it the unnamed task that, requires effort, may not be so pleasant. How does this concept of finding the right time to do it manifest?
0: It manifests in terms of us, each of us, understanding what is actually the energy that we have right now and what is this moment calling for. And so rather than saying, like, here's my long list of things to do, and I have to keep on charging even though I'm feeling exhausted or burnt out, it requires us to use our own discernment to say, all right, maybe I've done enough for today. Or maybe like that first task I did actually took 3 times as long as I thought it would be. So actually, I think tomorrow is the best day for that. And it's, I think part of the challenge here and part of the reason I wrote a book called Sometimes You Should Be Late is that, yes, there is a risk of the kind of the slippery slope
1: Yep.
0: that if we always say tomorrow, then it's always tomorrow. And like that is part of the risk. And part of living like an actual examined life is to be in a right relationship to that slippery slope, to know that just because I didn't wake up and go to the gym today doesn't mean I will never ever wake up and go to the gym tomorrow.
1: Fair enough. Well, thank you so much for coming on the show to explain that.
0: Thanks, Jamie. Great to be with you again.
1: Thanks to all my wonderful guests, Joel Thuna, David Nelson, Chantal Bisson, and Alex Snyder. And thank you all for listening to The Tonic. 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
6: Good afternoon and welcome to the Zoomer Week in Review, all things Zoomer worldwide. I'm Libby Znaimer. Coming up, marking an anniversary in the midst of Alzheimer's, I talk with Lisa Raitt about a special but tough moment with her husband, Bruce, who is suffering from young onset Alzheimer's. And are you still helping your adult children financially? A new RBC report finds more than half of parents are still offering withdrawals from the bank of mom and dad. But first, here are your Zoomer headlines from around the world. Japan has reached a remarkable demographic milestone. For the first time, more than 100,000 people in the country are aged 100 or older. Japan's health ministry says there were 107,607

0: 77 centenarians as of September the 1st, about 8,000 more than a year ago. The number has risen for 56 consecutive years, and women account for roughly 88% of the total. Japan is already among the world's leaders in life expectancy, with an average of about 84 years. Scientists attribute that to wholesome diets and an advanced healthcare system. Still in Japan, a 90-year-old bodybuilder has won a major competition in Hiroshima. Toshisuke Kanazawa has become an online sensation after winning the over 85 category in the All Japan Masters Fitness Championship. His victory came just one day after his 90th birthday, and he says he wants to live to 130. Meanwhile, in Britain, a growing number of people are giving up their jobs to care for elderly, disabled, or seriously ill relatives and friends. A new report from Carers UK estimates that more than 1,500 workers are becoming unpaid carers every day, up sharply from around 600 a day in 2019. The charity says about 11 million adults in the UK now provide unpaid care, and roughly 3.3 million have left paid employment to do it. Here in Canada, more than 8 million people are unpaid caregivers. Talk about a late library return. A magazine checked out in New Hampshire has finally made its way back to the library, 132 years overdue. The September 1894 issue of the Century Illustrated Monthly magazine was returned to the Concord Public Library by a man named John, who said it had been sitting around his house for decades, but he had no idea how it ended up in his home. Under the library's normal rules, the fine would have come to more than $12,000 after 48,220 days overdue. But John got lucky. The library recently introduced a year-long freeze on overdue fines, and after reading about that, he decided it was finally time to bring the magazine back. It's a viral travel trend for 2026, and it's called Nonamaxing. Nona, of course, is the Italian word for grandmother, and the trend involves Gen Z and millennial tourists seeking out the wisdom of older women while they're on holiday. One indicator is the number of searches for classes hosted by grandmas, which has increased by more than 50% between 2023 and 2025. These include baking traditional Viennese pastries in Austria, dancing in Puglia, and learning about local history in East Sussex. It's part of a quest for deep knowledge and authentic experiences on holiday. I'm Libby Znaimer, and those are your headlines from around the world. We often talk to former Deputy Conservative leader Lisa Raitt about politics, but she's also been very open about her husband Bruce's disease. He was diagnosed with young-onset Alzheimer's at the age of 56, and Lisa has been his caregiver since then. They recently marked their 10th wedding anniversary, having actually married after Bruce's diagnosis, which I think is amazing. Here is my heart-wrenching conversation with Lisa. You married your husband after his diagnosis, which I think is just huge.
1: Wow. So Bruce and I started dating in 2009. So we were together for 8 years before he was diagnosed. And, you know, when he got the diagnosis, we had already bought a house together. We had a mortgage. Marriage wasn't on the cards because I'd been married before and I wasn't interested in getting married again. But once he was diagnosed and I could see how nervous he was, he didn't want to be abandoned. And I just said, okay, well, let's get married. He always wanted to get married. I was the one that said no. And then I said, okay, we'll do it. But I will tell you, it's funny. I used to say to him, okay, if you want to get married, Bruce, you

0: organize the wedding and I'll show up. And the sad part is that Libby, he couldn't organize the wedding because he had lost executive abilities, executive level of understanding, 2 years before that. So even if he wanted to, he wasn't going to be able to do it.
1: Yeah. So tell me about the day of your 10th anniversary. And you must have had so many complex emotions. I mean, was there still a celebration in it?
0: Yes, there's always a celebration in it. And I thought it was important for me personally to mark it. 10 years is a long time. You know, it's one of the big anniversaries that you make it through. I got dressed up. I went to the nursing home to see him. It wasn't my normal day to go. And he was a bit surprised to see me, I think, because I was in a dress. Normally I roll in there in sweatshirt, you know, as I go into the nursing home to feed him. But this time I was all dressed up. I knew I wanted a picture with him. And I think I just expected to have a nice picture, a nice, you know, smile with him, the normal way that we interact. He nods at me. He doesn't know who I am. But for some reason that day, he definitely knew who I was and he knew who he was. And after that moment of recognition and him bursting into tears and sobbing and me having to comfort him, I was just so shocked, Libby. I walked away saying, I don't know how to process any of this right now. This was not what I was expecting. My silos have broken, and how I've been able to manage all of my emotions about his illness and our journey were gone.
1: Wow. I mean, we hear stories like that about people whose loved ones have Alzheimer's and generally don't recognize them. And suddenly out of the blue, there's like a moment of recognition. And
0: yeah.
1: It's not necessarily a happy, wonderful thing.
0: Nope. Since I went on public and talked about it, I got a lot of notes from women who had gone through the same thing with their husbands, and they're telling their stories to me. And one woman told me that her husband turned to her and looked at her and said, I'm so sorry, I'm not smart. Imagine.
1: Oh.
0: I thought, gut-wrenching. It's not the movies, Libby, like I said. This is not the movies. There's no happy endings here. And the moments of the recognition sometimes are far more painful than not him not knowing me at all. I'd almost rather that he not have cognizance, because it hurts so much to watch him have the clarity of knowing he's trapped in this disease.
1: Yeah, you know, I have a friend, a younger friend, and she's a new Canadian. She's from Germany, and her mother is still in Germany with Alzheimer's, and they have much the same problems. She was back and forth trying to settle her mother in a place. And she's lucky she has the means. Like lately, she's literally been going weekend after weekend and then coming back to try to get her kids ready for school. And the last one, they called her and the doctor had told her, your mother is deteriorating very rapidly, that her mother in the home was calling for her and was very agitated. And she said, okay, I have to go this weekend. She went the weekend, and by the time she got there, her mother did not know who she was, and that was the first time that happened. And I mean, with all the physical wear and tear of, you know, that kind of a flight every week, I can't even imagine.
0: It's incredibly difficult. You know, there's the moment when your loved one slips over from knowing they have Alzheimer's to not knowing what Alzheimer's is a bit of a relief at the beginning, because you're no longer mourning the fact that they have that disease. You're just dealing with the disease. The second one is flipping over the edge, is when they forget you. But this third one I wasn't ready for, which was a recognition and a complete and utter sadness and despair. And I thought that would be something people may want to have a glimpse into. A lot of caregivers, one of them said to me on Facebook message, same thing happened to me. I've held it inside me for 15 years.
1: Wow.
0: And I couldn't talk about it. Yeah.
1: Was there anything joyful about that visit?
0: Oh, gosh, yeah. Yeah. Before he had the clarity.
1: Yeah.
0: Smile, and I would sing to him, and I brought him a cookie. Look, we had a lovely gift exchange. I gave Bruce lemon cookies, which are his favorite, and he picked out a very nice piece of jewelry for me, Libby. It was very kind of him.
1: Oh, really?
0: Well, I did it, but you know, he did it.
1: He did it.
0: I said, Bruce, you treated me well this year. Thank you very much.
1: Even when husbands are perfectly intact, it's better if you pick the jewelry.
0: I hear you. So yes, he did. He always gave me jewelry on the anniversary. So on this one, I said, okay, I'm going to go out and buy a piece that's going to be from him. So I got a nice little heart on a chain.
1: And you wrote, and I'm reading from your post, today, while trying to soothe him, I too was reminded of all that we have lost.
0: Yeah. Look, one of the challenges of being in this kind of purgatory is you're a widow, but you're not a widow. You're married, but you're not married. You have a partner, but you don't have a partner. So it kind of intersects all parts of your life, right? I'm alone in the house. I have a son at home now, which is nice. When you get invited to events with everyone else with a plus one, it's often awkward. And sometimes you just don't get invited anymore because, you know, dinner parties are couples. They're not necessarily with a single hanging out. And I'm not saying any of this to make myself, you know, feel sorry for me. I don't feel sorry for me. This is just the reality that a lot of people live. Even though my caregiving is no longer in my house, it's still very real, and it impacts your life. So we lost the ability to go to hockey games and basketball games and golf and trips. And, you know, I think about what our life could have been, and he would have been very proud of me in terms of the career that I've kind of carved out, both with you on the radio and doing what I do at CIBC. And we would have really been enjoying life.
1: Yeah. World Alzheimer's Day is marked on September 21st. What's your message on that?
0: Well, I'm going to think clearly and carefully about what I'm going to talk about on that day. I will do a post. I normally do a post. But that was the day that I chose to tell the world that Bruce had Alzheimer's in the House of Commons. And I did it indirectly by talking about caregiving. So I think I'll just go back to the beginning and just talk about caregiving and what it's like for the people out there. But I also am really seized with the fact that our workplaces, Libby, are not conducive to people who are trying to juggle it all. Like your friend, the story that you told, she's young, she's got kids, she's got a mom, and maybe she has a job, maybe she doesn't have a job, maybe this is all too much to have a job, but there's a lot of women who decide to retire early, take part-time, don't take that promotion, derail their own career because they've got caregiving responsibilities, and the workforce we have to do better in the workplace, and we have to provide some kind of supports. And I don't mean necessarily monetary. I mean, even having as part of your health plan, counseling on how to deal with this kind of a burden that you have as a caregiver. The Canadian health system is incredibly benefited by all of the silent and free work that caregivers give in this country every single day.
1: Absolutely. Absolutely. Lisa, thank you so much for telling us about this and giving us this insight that, you know, many of us have not seen before.
0: Thank you, Libby. I appreciate you bringing this to light. It's really good. Take care.
1: Okay, you too. Bye-bye. That was former Conservative Cabinet Minister Lisa Raitt, whose husband Bruce was diagnosed with young-onset Alzheimer's when he was 56 years old. We mark World Alzheimer's Day on Monday, September 21st. I'm Libby Znaimer, and this is the Zoomer Week in Review. Coming up, the Bank of Mom and Dad is open and taking withdrawals for adult children.
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3: Do you still help your adult children financially? Until what age do they turn to you for cash? A new survey from RBC finds that more than half of parents have provided support to an adult child in the past year, giving an average of $6,151, to be exact. Parents are increasingly helping to cover the costs of everyday life, groceries, rent, utilities, and the age where the younger generation still needs help is going up to 40. I spoke with Luciana Adragna, Vice President of Client Segments Everyday Banking at RBC. Luciana, I mean, a lot of parents say, I mean, it's great that they're there to support people, their children. And they say this is just what parents do. But have you found that are people prepared for this and doing it in kind of an organized fashion, or is it sort of pretty ad hoc?
4: I mean, if you're asking me if parents are prepared, I think that's exactly one of the things we're concerned about is, as you mentioned earlier, Libby, the age of support has gone beyond what we used to traditionally think of as how long you support your kids. Like, it's not really linear anymore that you go to school, get a job, and you launch. So we're looking at kids kind of finishing much later, and then parents who are also starting to think about, or maybe, well, might even be approaching their own retirement, starting to think about how they can help their kids and struggling a little through that. I think one of the things we're most concerned about is, do you have a financial plan yourself? I was talking to someone earlier and said the best advice I ever got was on an airplane and put your mask on first. So, you know, in terms of planning, we really encourage parents to not make this a competing priority. So if they want to help their kids, really make sure they have their own essentials under control in terms of expenses and emergency savings, and then understand how they're tracking towards their retirement goals before deciding how much they can provide to their children to help them out.
3: One of the things that's interesting, I we're used to hearing that parents have to help their kids out for big things like a down payment, because even if you make a really good salary, if you're just starting out, there's almost no way that you could have amassed, you know, a down payment for what houses cost now. But your survey is finding that parents are helping out with basically everyday expenses. Mm-hmm. Is that a change?
4: It's definitely something that we've seen accelerate post-COVID and in the current economy. You know, I'm not an economist, but you just have to go to the grocery store to know that everything has increased in price. And though, you know, as I mentioned earlier, kids are launching, they're launching later in life and they need help with the basic day-to-day things. We're not really seeing the increase in like luxury contributions to, you know, buying your kids a car. It's really about helping them even with utilities and debt repayment and helping them get off on their feet.
3: Yeah, it's and

0: What about, I hear this is anecdotal, of course, criticism of younger people and some of the things they spend a lot of money going out to eat, which costs a fortune and other things. So how does at least a perception of irresponsible spending come into that?
1: Absolutely. I mean, we hear a lot about that, but one of the things that we advise is, have the conversations about money. We know money is an emotional topic, right? And nobody really likes to talk about it, but have a money check-in with your kids. Don't make assumptions about what they're doing or not doing with the money. One of the things we advise is sit down with facts. So many banks, and RBC has Know Me Budgets and Know Me Insights. Many banks have tools that will actually show you what's coming in, what's gone out, and where is it going out to, and are those the right things to be spending on? We always say sometimes your kids don't need money, sometimes they need advice too. So I like what Cynthia mentioned earlier around that. Teach your kids how to have good financial management skills, because one of the things we saw in the survey too is that a lot of parents feel like, you know what, my kids just don't have the money management skills to manage their own finances.
0: Yeah, well, a lot of kids may need advice, but it doesn't mean they want advice. What do you advise people in terms of that chat? Because as you said, it can be difficult.
1: Well, I think first start with knowing your own budget and goals as a parent. And then again, have those monthly money check-ins. Keep the conversation going too. Ask, is it about advice or money? And most importantly, set clear expectations so that if there is a financial support that's provided, is there a payback required? What is the payback schedule? For earlier in years, I would say also give your kids one thing to be independent on. So maybe it's their cell phone bill, or maybe they're off to university and you're covering their tuition and their room and board, but they're accountable for their textbooks and any sort of incidentals related. So give them one thing where they can actually start to learn to have that accountability end to end and then grow from there. Because I also agree that they want that independence. And I don't think parents are trying to keep them dependent. It's more of a concern that they can't, they can't launch with all this economic pressure on them.
0: Okay. On that note, we wrap things up. Thank you so much, Luciana Adragna. Appreciate it. Bye bye.
1: Thank you. Bye-bye.
0: That was Luciana Adragna, a vice president at RBC. I'm Libby Znaimer, and this is the Zoomer Week in Review. Coming up, we'll celebrate the birthday of a Canadian titan of the music industry.
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2: Danielle Lanois is a legendary Canadian album producer and musician whose musical career began at age 9 with a penny whistle. He was born in Hull, Quebec on September 19, 1951. Lanois started his production career at the age of 17, recording artists in the basement of his mother's home in Ancaster, Ontario. Later, he started the iconic Grant Avenue Studio in an old house that he bought in Hamilton, where he worked with such musicians as Martha and the Muffins, the Spoons, and children's singer Raffi. And he was just getting started. Aside from releasing several solo albums, Lanois went on to produce albums for countless artists, including Bob Dylan, Neil Young, Peter Gabriel, Robbie Robertson, and Emmylou Harris. He collaborated with Brian Eno to create the ambient genre and produced several albums for the Irish rockers U2. Three albums produced or co-produced by Lanois have won Grammy Award for Album of the Year. Four other albums received Grammy nominations. He's also received several Juno Awards and nominations. In 2005, Lanois was inducted into Canada's Walk of Fame. In 2013, he received a Lifetime Achievement Award at the Governor General's Performing Arts. And in 2018, he was invested in the Order of Canada. Danielle Lanois' recording of Sono Dorado was included in the 2004 Billy Bob Thornton film Friday Night Lights. Give it a listen.

0: That was Daniel Lanois with Sono Dorado. The multi-award-winning musician and album producer to the stars was born in Hull, Quebec on September 19, 1951. And that brings us to the end of this week's edition of the Zoomer Week in Review. I'm Libby Znaimer. Thanks for joining me today. Be sure to come back next week to stay up to date with all things Zoomer worldwide.
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1: The most memorable interviews and listener calls from the week that was on Fight Back with Libby Znaimer. 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
3: Good afternoon. Welcome to the Saturday edition of the best of Fight Back from the week that was. Monday night was the first time we saw the top three Toronto mayoral candidates take each other on in a debate. Olivia Chow, Brad Bradford, and much less supported Chris Alexander were all on stage in the event hosted by the Daily Bread Food Bank and moderated by CEO Neil Hetherington. The week prior, Olivia Chow was a no-show at the anti-Semitism debate hosted by Jewish Lawyers of Canada at a North York synagogue. And this past Tuesday, Brad Bradford declined to take part in the only Toronto mayoral debate

0: on the arts, saying the moderator, former NDP MPP Jill Andrew, had campaigned against him so it would not be a level playing field. So how did the three candidates do at the Daily Bread debate? Libby asked that question Tuesday of our two expert panelists, Will Stewart, a conservative strategist and president of Bradgate Research Group, and George Smitherman, a former Ontario Liberal health minister and deputy premier.
1: I'm supporting Olivia Chow, not because she's perfect by any means, but I have a very long-standing relationship with her, and I've watched her do good in a variety of decades, in all frankness. I never said it's going to be a walkaway election. I'm not overconfident in that sense. I've told you on here, I think that Olivia is going to win by 5.2%. That's George Smitherman's prediction here.
2: Will, first of all, what do you think just from a performance point of view?
3: I don't think Olivia Chow's performance was very strong. First of all, she's not a very strong speaker to begin with, right? And she also doesn't have a very strong voice either. So those things are net detractors in a debate, especially with two, frankly, younger male voices. They're stronger, they're louder, they resonate more. So I think that's a part of it. But if you also just look at her words, like it was all virtue signaling. It was all talking about stories, as you say, Libby. And the challenge with that is you can't actually make public policy for the individual. You have to make public policy for the public. And there's always going to be individuals on the fringes that fall into the cracks. And we need to do other things to help and provide a good city. But public policy is not for individuals. So telling an individual story actually detracts the entire collective of what public policy is supposed to be about. I think Olivia Chow has got a very, very hard road ahead of her. I do think the election will be close, as George says. I'll say 5.5%, but I think Brad Bradford's going to come out on top on this one. And really, the all you have to do is look at those paddles that you referenced earlier, Libby, and there's a really bad one that's circulating on the internet right now. And of course, the question was, do you believe that Toronto is reaching its full potential? And Brad Bradford has his panel up saying no, and Olivia Chow has her panel up saying yes. Well, I'm sorry, if I look out the windows here behind me, if this is our full potential, I think it's time to move away from this city, because it's a disaster out there. It's time for somebody else to take a shot at this. John Tory started the decline, and Olivia Chow has continued the decline. And it's if you think the city is realizing its potential and it's doing great, you should vote for Olivia Chow. If you think that the crime, the drugs, the poverty, the police, the TTC, everything that this city controls is worse than it was years ago, and we're paying 20% more on property taxes, it's just, there's no semblance of a reason to reelect this woman in my mind.
1: The mayor needs to show the positive energy that you have for the city. And the paddle thing is a bit of a gotcha game. The mayor should feel like the city's doing well. You've got a big tower being built out your back window, etc. I do think on the issue of the anecdote, when you're talking about crime stats, everybody likes to discourage those. Oh, like it's down this or that. And I think that using an anecdote perhaps is an effort to address the fact that when you do talk about the fact that crime stats are showing quite a lot of decline, that there's an anecdote rather than a number that people might otherwise question. I think the greatest news in the debate is that several commentators said how great Chris Alexander was. And I'm really pleased to see that, having had to put up with Sarah Thompson, Joe Pantalone, and a whole bunch of other people as I tried to get that head on head with Rob Ford. So I thought that Chris Alexander's performance was spectacular. I heard it was the greatest thing ever. He'll no doubt be encouraged by the positive regards that were mentioned in numerous parts of the media about how well he performed last night and how reasonable he sounded.
0: George Smitherman, a former Ontario Liberal health minister and deputy premier, and Will Stewart, conservative strategist and president of Bradgate Research Group. This is the best of Fight Back on Zoomer Radio. I'm Jane Brown. It's been about a week and a half since Canada's new counter tariffs went into effect, and they're starting to have a big impact on major purchases like appliances. Libby's been relaying a personal experience around her dishwasher. Her previous American dishwasher

0: dishwasher needed a replacement part, and the cascade of choices around that led her to a new German-made dishwasher. And as she explained on Fight Back, that also got her to thinking about how this is affecting consumers and retailers here in Canada, in addition to American suppliers and U.S. workers who may lose their jobs as we turn away from their products. For a conversation around all of this, Libby was joined by Paul Shearhart, store manager of Tasco Appliances.
1: The last time we had the tariff threats, we seemed to see that. So some customers are making, you know, the package decision to go with German brands or with European brands in some cases. In some cases, they're still holding on to the American brands. We're still trying to, you know, keep prices as low as possible. And actually, a lot of our suppliers had a planned price increase, but they have actually not at this point increased the price. But of course, as this goes on, they can't hold the line on price forever. So the pricing will eventually creep up if these tariffs stay on long term.
2: So these are your American suppliers?
1: Absolutely, yes.
2: Yeah. So what would you say that before all this, what percentage of the stuff you sell would be American and what percentage not American?
1: About 40% of the product that we have that we sell is manufactured in the U.S. So overall, about 40%. So there's a very large percentage. So the rest of the appliance industry that's manufactured elsewhere couldn't make up the difference. So if everybody switched just to, you know, German or Chinese or made in Korea appliances, they can't make up that volume difference with the forecasting and what's available, especially in the range category. The range category is heavily manufactured in the U.S. 30-inch ranges are North American sort of things, Canada and U.S. mainly. So those things, most of those are made in the U.S.
2: I'm wondering if people start to turn away to things that are available. I mean, I'm thinking, well, surely that's going to hurt people on the other side of the border too.
1: Absolutely will. Yeah, absolutely will. It's Canada is still a smaller percentage of the overall market. Like we're only, 10% of the size of the U.S. So U.S. market is still the bigger ones, but their economy is not growing along because the cost of inflation is affecting them as well. This is something that the manufacturers will probably bear on that side of the border as well.
2: What's the bottom line on this? Are you hoping that things will be resolved and everything will go back to normal? Or do you see this as a kind of turning point?
1: I'm absolutely hoping that this gets resolved, as all Canadians are. We have so many great friends and partners and business relationships with the Americans. And you know, that hasn't soured. We have great relationships with our American suppliers and we want to continue. We've actually agreed on one of our major manufacturers, Sub-Zero, Wolf and Cove, to not increase the price at all, taking a little bit of a hit on our end. They're taking a little bit of a hit and the manufacturers come on board, you know, to support that. So it's amazing that they're doing that and continuing to support, us and them as well, and the Canadian consumer. So,
2: and again, since you made that agreement with your suppliers, but at a personal level, what are they telling you about all of this?
1: You know, on a personal level, they're definitely trying to maintain market share. They're trying to support the Canadian market. So if that's taking a bit of a loss, they're doing that. But how long can that go on, right? It's not something that can go on forever. The prices will eventually creep up if this stays. But hopefully we can settle things with our American folks and get things moving in the right direction that benefits, you know, Canada and all of the U.S. as well.
2: What are you advising people?
1: If you have an immediate need for an appliance, you know, buy it sooner rather than later. If you can, you know, right now the prices have not gone up, but if it goes on for months and months, they will continue to go up. Last time we saw with one of the major suppliers from the U.S., a very large increase on quite a few products. The prices have since come down. So now is the time to buy them and get them locked in. And then we'll work with you to make sure that we maintain that price as long as possible.
0: Paul Shearhart, store manager of Tasco Appliances, in conversation with Libby on Monday. You're listening to the best of Fight Back on Zoomer Radio. I'm Jane Brown. Coming up after the break, it sounds like something out of a 1950s sci-fi movie. We explain next.
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0: A few weeks back, we heard about rogue artificial intelligence mounting an attack on a company without any human direction. And then earlier this month, an AI executive resigned, putting out a public letter warning us that AI could wipe out life on Earth if we don't slow down and harness some of its development. It sounds alarmist, but is it? For his expert opinion, Libby was joined by Jonathan Lamont, editor-in-chief of Zoomer Media Property Mobile Syrup.
16: Over the weekend, we saw Anthropic CEO Dario Amodei published an open letter about safety following, you know, the number of safety concerns that have come out. Like you mentioned, there was the OpenAI Hugging Face attack that happened, and a lot of other internal pressure at these companies to take safety a lot more seriously. And I think it's particularly notable Amodei's open letter was quickly agreed to by other top executives at other AI companies. Sam Altman from OpenAI, Elon Musk were very quick to agree to those safety guidelines or safety suggestions that Amodei put out. But I'd also, you know, caution any panic about this, because I think the whole AI is going to kill us all narrative leans a little bit more into the sci-fi side of things and is maybe a convenient narrative for the industry to kind of prop itself up right now. Amodei doesn't actually call for a stop to AI development. He outlined three pillars of safety that he wanted to see kind of implemented, including bringing in outside evaluators to kind of track and research what is being done and report on it, as well as attempting to make agreements with other democratic countries on safety standards, and then like a larger global coordination on security issues. On paper, that all sounds great, but I think the real concern right now that critics are raising is that these companies are pursuing a sort of self-regulation of their technology right now. And, you know, we all know how that's going to turn out.
2: Yeah. And even if it turns out okay, they might be interested in safety, but are the Chinese interested in safety? Are the Russians interested in safety? I'm sure that they are well along on their development of AI.
16: Yeah, absolutely. I mean, that's, I think, one of the concerns for why we're seeing, you know, big tech companies push this narrative right now, is there's increased pressure on them as well. Competition from cheaper Chinese models. We're seeing the open source AI model community really flourish right now with, you know, instead of going to pay OpenAI for a ChatGPT subscription, I could download an open source model on my computer and run it locally at home without having to pay anybody for it, right? So there's a lot of potential pressure and competition that's coming. And, you know, there's some people who are saying, hey, look, this sudden desire for self-regulation kind of seems like a way to maybe keep the competition at bay and prop up the ones that are at the top right now.
2: This kind of maximalist warning, I mean, my initial reaction was, oh, come on. Though I have no expertise when it comes to this.
16: That was my initial gut reaction too, right? I think there are risks with AI systems, but maybe not the sci-fi level human extinction risks that everybody is kind of panicking about right now. You know, as some of the critics have said, that this focus on the danger of AI is misplaced and is not tackling actual existing pressing issues, such as the use of AI in autonomous weapons and warfare, or, you know, climate change issues, which are being exacerbated by AI and the data center build out right now. Those are real scenarios with real harms that are tied to AI. But the focus that everybody seems to want to focus on right now is it's going to go sentient and kill everyone.
0: Jonathan Lamont, editor-in-chief of Zoomer Media Property Mobile Syrup. You're listening to the best of Fight Back on Zoomer Radio. I'm Jane Brown. It seems like we are in the midst of an unusually dangerous and deadly season for pedestrians. At least 8 pedestrians have been struck by vehicles across Toronto since August 30th, including 2 women who died from their injuries. And in the month before that, 2 pedestrians in their early 60s were killed, and 2 others, one in his 70s, another in her 30s, were critically injured. What is behind this? Lee Scott with WalkTO and Toronto Police Sergeant Murray Campbell weighed in when they joined Fight Back on Tuesday.
5: I'm amazed at the amount of times that pedestrians think it's okay to cross at signalized intersections when they are told to stop by the signalized intersection. I have been standing there in uniform waiting to cross the road, and people have come up from behind me not paying attention and stepped out into traffic in front of me. And I've had to yell at them and say, hey, get back, that's dangerous. And they didn't even recognize that I was there in full uniform.
2: Do you agree that this looking at the phones is a big problem and needs, I don't know what, education, something?
5: Yes, education and awareness is a very big part of what we do at Traffic Services and Toronto Police, but also enforcement of the drivers that are on their phones as well. We all know that's wrong, and it still happens continuously every day.
2: We see cyclists, delivery drivers who jump up on the sidewalk. Is there an issue that people are trying to dodge, other people and some in vehicles, bicycles who are in their way, who are not supposed to be there?
5: Absolutely. Absolutely. That happens all the time. One of the big factors that we have found, the causal factors, is collisions at intersections and left turns at intersections where pedestrians are crossing. The city has come an awful long way in implementing the 5-second pedestrian start off before the vehicles start off. And it is helping, but we need people to be aware of that as well.
2: Okay. Anything else you want to leave us with?
5: Well, like I said earlier, this is a shared space where we all have to interact

0: together. We all have to be aware of our surroundings. We all have to take care of each other. We are out there every day, and we are going to be enforcing the rules while we're out there.
1: I'd like to bring in Lee Scott. What is your reaction? I mean, my impression is they're just the officer was saying, actually, this is sort of what happens in September. But my impression is we have had more dangerous situations for pedestrians than I've seen in a very long time.
2: We definitely agree. There have been more pedestrian deaths in Toronto since the beginning of the year than people on bicycles, people in motorcycles, on motorcycles, people in cars combined. And when you think about that, it's, you know, we think of being on a motorcycle or being on a bicycle or even driving a car as carrying a certain amount of risk. We do not think of walking as being risky behavior. So when you have more pedestrian deaths than all those others combined from the beginning of the year, I mean, it's just terrible.
1: Is there an assignment of blame? I was just talking to the officer, and I totally accept that most of the responsibility is on drivers. But I have seen more distracted pedestrians than ever, you know, who are walking in traffic, crossing a road, looking at their phones.
2: Every single one of us is distracted. We're in our cars distracted. We're on our bicycle distracted. I see people on bicycles. I mean, I have to check my phone when I'm on a bicycle sometime to see where the next bike share station is open. And we're looking at our phone because we're meeting a friend. So I say that we really can't assign blame to a pedestrian looking at their phone because we're all looking at phones. But a pedestrian is not going to kill someone. A pedestrian who's distracted is not going to kill someone. They are going to be potentially killed themselves. But the reality is that if you have the potential to kill someone by your own behavior, you are the responsible citizen.
3: 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I'm Jane Brown. Still to come, what you had to say about the week that was and the Fight Back Knockout Call of the Week.
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3: Fight Back with

Libby Znaimer has the most informed guests on the week's hot topics, and we also want to hear from you. Here are some of this week's best calls. Liz in Toronto phoned during our segment on pedestrian safety.

0: everybody has a sense of entitlement, and I'm in a hurry, and I matter more than you do. So I'm going to cross that street, even though the red hand is clearly up. The driver is trying to get around the corners, partly because of all the congestion and traffic. And even though we're small town Ontario now, there's construction and it and people's manners and thoughts about their other neighbors go right out the window.
1: Gary in Toronto also phoned with some thoughts.
2: It's the entitlement of the drivers, and it's the people who think that they can do whatever they want, wherever they want, in their vehicle, to hell with everybody else. They can run them down. If you get in my way and I run you down, too bad, collateral damage. It's disgusting. I don't feel safe walking here.
1: Sita in Mississauga phoned about the Prime Minister's visit to the European Parliament and his embracing of the idea of Canada becoming an associate member of the EU.
3: Canada is able to piss off Trump because he's not in control of what Canada do. So congrats to our Prime Minister Carney as a leader for taking Canada in the new direction towards a free world. A closer ally with the EU will bring opportunities for Canada and less dependency as a partner, trading partner to America.
1: David in Toronto called with the idea of combating Donald Trump through NATO.
4: The aggressor in this case is, let's say, the United States, and they're using economic warfare to, go after their allies, if I use that term. So why doesn't NATO, all of us, Article 5 as an example, economic warfare, let's all get together and we're going to stay together and we're going to put 100% tariffs on anything from America.
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1: There were a lot of great calls this week, but the winner of the Fight Back Knockout Call of the Week is Evie in Toronto, who phoned about Doug Ford's positive talk around Olivia Chow, which his office later said was not an endorsement.
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1: 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I'm Jane Brown. 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
12: Huh. 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I'm Judy Liebrack, and I'm really excited because today I'm joined by the phenomenal Kelsey Mayne, a highly gifted and powerhouse singer-songwriter and one of the most exciting voices in Canadian

0: country music. Before we meet one of country music's fastest rising stars, let me tell you a little bit more about her. Kelsey Mayne is one of Canada's most acclaimed independent artists, known for her raspy vocals, witty lyrics, genre-bending sound, soulful music, electrifying stage presence, and her explosive live performances. Born in Windsor, Ontario, just across the river from Detroit, Kelsey blends country roots with Motown soul, hip-hop, rock, and modern pop influences. After nearly a decade writing in Nashville, she's developed a signature style that really bridges audiences and crosses genres, appealing to mainstream country, but also to contemporary listeners alike. Her recent single for the record landed on SiriusXM's The Highway Discovery program On the Horizon, Red, White, and Booze, and Top of the Country. She's also appeared on Apple Music's massive Today's Country playlist and Amazon Music Billboard in Toronto's Dundas Square. We're going to talk about that later on in the show. What a moment that must have been. And the cover of Spotify's North Country's playlist. A formerly nationally ranked sprint hurdler and a former Highland dancer. And also, fun fact, Kelsey also has a nursing degree. Kelsey brings that same drive and discipline to her thriving music career. She's earned 3 CMA Ontario nominations, was a SiriusXM Top of the Country contest finalist, and is the 2024 International Songwriting Competition winner. Her breakout single, Breaking Bad, produced by Ryan Stewart, and of course you know Ryan Stewart from Carly Rae Jepsen, Simple Plan, Owl City, reached the top 50 at Canadian Country Radio in 2025, really helping push her catalog past 3 million streams. Wow. On stage, Kelsey's become a festival favorite, playing nearly every major country festival in Canada, from Cavendish Beach Music Festival to Big Valley Jamboree, and is the only fully independent artist repeatedly invited back to Boots and Hearts and the Calgary Stampede. I think the Calgary Stampede's been 4 times thus far. A festival favorite, her electrifying stage presence and fearless determination have made her a standout on the country's biggest festival stages. Championed by industry leaders, including producer Chip Matthews, that's Luke Combs, Casey Musgraves, Riley Green, Brooks and Dunn, songwriter Brett Cherokee, Blake Shelton, Tucker Wetmore, Nashville's prestigious Whiskey Jam, Kelsey Mayne is a proven performer ready for takeoff, all aboard the main train. I think it's already taken off. Kelsey, congratulations on all of this and welcome to Finding Your Bliss.
1: My goodness, thank you so much. Pleasure to be here.
0: Kelsey, as mentioned, you're quickly becoming one of the brightest new voices in Canadian country music. Your 7-track album called Out of the Blue was just released on July 3rd, 2026, and already it has over 1.4 million global streams. Yeah. Wow, that is awesome. And I just want to go back for a moment because I want to share your heartfelt country anthem, Out of the Blue, which is all about how unexpected moments can really change your life in an instant. But before we share that, I want to go back to your early beginnings. You came to singing a little later in life as a teen. And in fact, as a young girl, you were a Highland dancer. So that explains all of your showmanship. Like you learned, you know, showbiz early on, right?
1: Yeah, exactly.
0: And you also excelled as a nationally ranked sprint hurdler. So you were used to show business, to athletics, to being on stage, but you didn't start singing till later. And I know your father is an award-winning journalist who's also a great storyteller. Your mother's an acclaimed sculptor and muralist. And they played a wide variety of music at your home, especially Motown, which influenced your music and musicality. How would you describe your childhood? Like, was it a happy one? And your early introduction to music?
1: Yeah. So growing up, we always had music playing around the house and all different genres. And my dad would sing. He was actually really good at doing different impressions of singers. So yes. I grew up with him going from like Louis Armstrong, What a Beautiful World, to Neil Diamond, and then also like Elvis and Randy Travis and stuff. So that's how I kind of started learning as well, singing around the house. And I would do my own impersonations and try to mimic as closely as I could to other singers. So I think that's how I taught myself kind of how to sing. But yeah, we would always have like, my parents would dance with us. They would pick us up and like dance with us in the kitchen. And I feel like
0: Great.
1: that's like my earliest memories of falling in love with music and what it can do and how it can make you feel. And then I was always just drawn to it and the stage and performing and singing. And I would watch like award shows growing up and like practice my acceptance speeches in front of the mirror. And and it was always like a fantasy, but I never thought it was a, as I got older, I never thought it was like a realistic thing to do. But the need and want and desire to do it never left me. So when I graduated nursing, it was like, well, will I regret not trying? And
0: Yes.
1: that ate me up inside. And so I said, yeah, let's give it a go. So, and then
0: I
1: here I
0: love
1: am.
0: that. I love that. And I just want to explain to our listeners that, yes, your dad did impressions of Dwight Yoakam, Randy Travis, Garth Brooks, Neil Diamond, Elvis. And then you sort of saw this and you started to mimic artists like the R&B artist Monica and Christina Aguilera and Sam Cooke, who are some of your influences. And I think that's so brilliant, just starting by mimicking and going, yeah, I can do this. And then, of course, you find your own voice. But what a great way to start. And I also know that a lot of people don't realize that you did study to become a nurse. You went to the nursing school at the University of Windsor, where you got a Bachelor of Science in nursing. And to fund your, this is such a great story, to fund your schooling, you got a job in a country bar called the Bull and Barrel, and you worked as a bevertainer. And interestingly, in your audition to be a dancer, they said, I don't know about the dancing. But you did something very smart that all artists have to do and people have to do when they want to get ahead. As you were leaving the bar, you said, hey guys, you know, I also can sing. And you used the Gretchen Wilson hit Redneck Woman to sing. And they were gobsmacked by your performance. And you could tell before you even finished the tune that you had landed this job, right? And that was really your first break in the music industry. You got the job at this coyote ugly style bar. And you did this for 3 years. You became their house singer. And ever since you belted out that song, it really launched your singing career. What are your memories of that audition and that you knew you nailed it before you even finished?
1: Well, I just remember I was walking out and I'm like, you know what? Like, I don't know. And I told them, like, they were just looking for dancers. And I'm like, I don't know if like this is also what you're looking for. But, and I know that I think the two of them paired, like singing and dancing at the same time, like, that's more my thing. And so I just love just putting on a show and hamming it up and just like my dad would do. And he has a picture from their wedding of him, you know, doing the Elvis, you know, look. And that just always stuck with me. And I just wanted to do the same thing. So anyways, and then I just started singing the first couple notes of that song, and I just remember their seeing their faces change. And then it was kind of like a light bulb went off in their heads and I could see it. And then they were like, okay, I think we can also use this too. And so they made that position for me. They weren't looking for singers, but then they made that for me.
0: I love that. And the patrons after during this 3 years basically came up to you and they said to you, Kelsey, you need to be doing this. This is what you need to be doing. And was that really the moment during that 3 years or towards the end of that 3 years that you got your confidence up and decide to pivot and move to Toronto to launch your singing career?
1: Yeah, I mean, my family and friends always gave me encouragement, and I'm so grateful for their support because they would believe in me before I believed in myself. But it was when I started to get the strangers then who have no obligation to say
0: Right.
1: anything nice to you,
0: Yes.
1: and I had some patrons literally chase me down across the room to tell me that they thought that I should pursue this. So after I started getting person after person, night after night, telling me the same thing, I was like, okay, I think I gotta take this serious. So
0: So great.
1: that gave me the confidence.
0: It's so great. And it's so funny, like in coaching, I'm a bliss coach and I'll say to people, look at what people are complimenting you for. And it's not that they weren't complimenting you for the nursing. I know you were a great nurse. You even have done some great things throughout your life helping people. You're a very giving human and you're a Cancer, very giving sign. I know it well. So, you know, you did all of this, but it's so great that you listened because often the people that are around us and that know us the best have the best advice. And they said, this is a no-brainer. You were born to do this. And I love that you got to Toronto, you met some industry professionals, and they basically said to you, listen, Kelsey, if you really want to be a singer-songwriter, you're going to have to learn an instrument. And you reached out to Brendan Friel, if I'm not mistaken, an old childhood friend from kindergarten, who's a talented guitarist and guitar teacher and musician. And he taught you to play the guitar. And what I

0: wondered about when I was doing this research is that often takes years. What was your process? And really, I'm sure in the end, learning to self-teach yourself to play the guitar after he taught you well enough to be able to write all of this incredible music and accompany yourself.
1: Well, luckily, country music is four chords and the truth. So all you got to do is learn four chords. So it's very simple as a country writer. So I think that really helps. And you know, that saying, keep it simple, stupid, is so true. And I feel like that's what really makes a catchy song. And yeah, it just makes you feel something a little bit more when you don't think about it so much. So yeah,
0: Amazing.
1: I lucked out with the country genre. So
0: that's so awesome. Well, I can't keep our audience in suspense anymore. I have to play the title track from your latest album, Out of the Blue. And I love the backstory behind this title track where you talk very candidly about how you went through this terrible breakup. And this guy said to you, you took my hand and you spun me around. And the guy did spin you around after you told him your heartbreaking story. Can you tell us more about the inspiration behind this very catchy song and set up Out of the Blue for us?
1: Sure. So my co-writer, Spencer Burns, I went to him because he has this kind of hip hop kind of style. And me being from Windsor, Ontario, and growing up with Detroit radio, I love that. I wanted to mix the two genres together. So I said, you know, I have this idea to write about all these blue things, like blue, like the color of your car and the water and the sky and your jeans and all this stuff. And then so he was like, oh, kind of not feeling that either. And then he said, he started to sing, you took my hand and you spun me around. And then I said, what did you just say? Because, you know, I lived this. And so it was a time where I was getting over my breakup and just was having a really hard time. And this random guy at the bar that I just met, he had brown eyes and he took my hand and he spun me around and he made me feel so special in that moment. So I just wrote from a true place after that. And this is my song, Out of the Blue.
0: That's so awesome. Without further ado, let's hear Kelsey Mayne's title track, Out of the Blue, from her latest album, Out of the Blue. Let's all have a listen.

0: I just love, love, love that song. It's so sweet and so hopeful and romantic and funny and all the things. Yeah. And it's contemporary country, and it's just got such great summertime vibes right for now.
1: Yeah.
0: Do you just feel so proud of that song? It's really lovely.
1: I am. And like the more I listen to it, even I think that's a good sign when like the more proud you are of it. And then like some of the references and some lyrics that we write, I develop more of an appreciation for them even after the fact. And I'm like, oh yeah, that was pretty smart. You know, like twist on words and stuff. And yeah, I really love how that song turned out.
0: Yeah, I love it. I just absolutely love it. And I love that there's so many stories in this album. Behind all the songs, there's so many stories, and how a lot of them you've written came from journaling. They're so raw and authentic because you really went through this breakup, and you've said things like, my life is a freaking movie and my life's like a soap opera. So you don't even have, I so relate to this, by the way. You don't have to fictionalize it. It's all based on real life. Is it true though, Kelsey, I've always wondered this, that songs are so much better when they're based on real life, coming from heartache and pain?
1: Yeah, I think so. I mean, even I just feel like there's a deeper well that I can draw from now. And it's like, yes. Oh, I know what I'm talking about. And I can, and also like getting straight to the point and just saying it, I can say the same thing in three words. And so I don't know. I just, the experience I think behind it, it just makes you a better overall writer, even for my fast and up tempo songs and my fun party drinking songs and stuff. But it's just gotten better all around, and so I guess I gotta thank him at the end of the day. So
0: yeah, that's right, they make us create the art. It's true. Out of sometimes difficult things come great things, right?
1: Yeah.
0: And Oprah always says that. It's so true. So you start writing songs and you're dropping them on your own as an indie artist. That in itself is so cool. You don't have a label at this point. You're doing all this amazing work. You even funded your debut album with all of your savings. It was called As I Go. And it really is a story of triumph and also of heartbreaking timing, because that album, of course, was released on March 27, 2020, the start of COVID-19. And I'll get to that in a minute. But I just love the story of As I Go, how you were going to make it up as you went, which is what you did when you wrote that song with two brilliant Nashville co-writers, Brett Scirocchi and Drew Powell. And you started vibing out on chords with Eric Church. I just have to stop you for a second and ask, you love Eric Church. Why do you love Eric Church so much?
1: I just, his songwriting, that's another example of an artist that you can listen to multiple times. And then by the fifth time you hear the same song, you're like, oh, that's what he said. And you really have a deeper appreciation the more you listen to it, the meaning behind some of his lyrics and some of the phrases and word choices are really brilliant.
0: Not to mention that I think there's a horn thing happening, that he does some horns sometimes, and you've done that as well. And right.
1: That too. Yeah. I love how he mixes a lot of soul into his stuff. And that's my dream one day, is to tour with, I think he has like a 12-piece band on stage with like keys and horn section and backup vocals and everything. And so that's what I want to do someday.
0: Let's send this video out there and let's manifest that and make that happen. That's amazing. So you, once you came up with the hook, you had a lot of fun coming up with different ways to get revenge. You even paid homage to Carrie Underwood in the chorus, and that music video went viral and it attracted more than 1.5 million views, I think in 24 hours or something. Mm-hmm. Can you tell us more about that video and what you think made it, and the song, of course, and what you think made it really resonate so strongly with audiences?
1: Well, the video is really cool. We had basically, and the production value looks massive, but I am very fortunate to have some friends that have a lot of trucks and ATVs and stuff and farm fields. And then I also have a brother who is a filmmaker and has a drone and stuff. And so we just got all of everything that we had available to us. We got everything all together in the same day, invited a bunch of friends out, had a giant bonfire, the biggest bonfire I've ever seen in my life. And we just shot for like, I think it cost us like $400, but everyone thinks that, you know, we got to like crushed some cars and stuff, and they were from the dump. So they looked like they were brand new. So yeah, it was an awesome day. Wow. And I thanked everyone. I was like thanking them profusely for being there. And they were like, "What are you doing? This is just our regular Friday night." So.
0: That's just so much fun. Without further ado, here is As I Go by Kelsey Mayne.

0: Oh my God. I've been wanting to say this the whole time, but I love your tone. And I mean that, your tone, your twang, the rasp, all of it. You're so friggin' talented, really. I get why you're having this rise in your career. You're awesome, really.
1: Thank you.
0: Don't go anywhere. We're going to go on a short commercial break. We'll be right back with Kelsey Mayne in just a moment. Be right back.
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0: This is Finding Your Bliss on Zoomer Radio AM 740. I'm Judy Liebrack, and I'm here with the incredibly talented country singer and songwriter, Kelsey Main. And Kelsey, I can relate to this so much because I've been doing this show going on 8 years now, and I remember COVID 2020 and all of my musical theater people and singer songwriters, and boom, no performing. I remember Cynthia Dale, you know, Stratford star, musical theater star, was not allowed to go into the festival theater. Everything stopped. And it was so hard for artists. And I think people suffered immensely. And you had just poured all of your money, all of your hard-earned dollars, your life energy into this debut album that was doing well. And it was crazy. And unlike a lot of people, what you did was you said, okay, I'm going to dust off my nursing degree and I'm going to join the front line during the pandemic. And after, again, pouring your life savings into this huge project, creating, writing, producing this 11-song labor of love, you turned it around for the meantime of that first couple of years of COVID by answering the call to help on the front line. You joined a medical staffing company, HCP Diagnostics, as a testing nurse. And you also joined Pulsar UV, which specializes in medical services for film and TV, the industry, and ensures that safety protocols are adhered to. Can you describe what you were thinking at this time and how important it was for you to help in some small way or in a very big way to make people's experience and lives a little better at that crazy time that we went through?
1: Yeah, I mean, I've felt guilty because I had this nursing degree and I was like, okay, well, I think, you know, I know a little bit more than I think what the average person knows, but no one really knew anything what was going on. But I quickly learned was my educated guess was a little bit more educated, I guess, than
0: totally.
1: So what happened was I had some friends and we saw this need. We saw other people in the entertainment industry, because I also did a little bit of film and television myself. I was an actress at one point in front of the camera. And so I knew how these movie sets worked, and it's a different world. And then we saw all of them in need of all these medical professionals now. And so we just felt like we could do it better and cheaper than everyone else, because I think a lot of medical companies saw a really big money-making opportunity and were making these poor people pay a really hefty price, and it was mandated. So we ended up doing it, I think, better and more affordable than anyone else. And we ended up working, I was the chief medical director of the company. Wow. That we started. So it was Pulsar UV. We had a bunch of nurses, and it was a bit of a fun time. It was stressful because we didn't know, again, what was happening. But at the same time, it was nice to be able to provide a different outlet for other medical professionals who were getting burnt out of the hospitals, and just totally putting them into a different environment and helping out that way. And they ended up falling in love with film and television too. So now we still provide medics to all these film and television sets.
0: Wow.
1: And are continuing that route and have the same nurses from before, a lot of them, and they just love it. So it's been cool to kind of be that person to kind of give a new light and perspective to other people's careers as well.
0: I just think it's cool that you're such a talented singer and musician and entrepreneur, but you also are Florence Nightingale. And I bet that informs the work, right? Like that, right?
1: I mean, I love it. I don't know. I wouldn't say that, but I just felt like I needed to do what I could. And I wasn't ready to, because I hadn't been working in the hospitals, I wasn't ready to just jump right into the hospital. So I
0: right.
1: felt this was the next best thing.
0: So smart. And then thank God COVID was over. Yeah. And it was time to get back to your true love, which is making music. And you gradually returned to songwriting, recording in 2023. And by 2024, I would say to 25, your career really accelerated dramatically. Let's talk about Nashville for a minute. In 2023, as the pandemic eased, you pivoted back to Nashville. I can't even imagine how exciting that must have been for songwriting sessions and recording new music. Can you tell us about that time?
1: I think actually my first trip back wasn't until 2024. And that was right after I went through my very big life change in my breakup of a relationship I was in for 10 years and we were engaged.
0: Wow.
1: And so that was kind of like my little reprieve and my little place to escape. And it just felt right because I've been going

0: down there for years. My first trip down was in 2016, and then I'd been going consistently until COVID. All that entire time, spending up to 5 months out of the year there.
1: Wow.
0: And
1: Wow.
0: so I had a whole other life that was already there and friends. And so it just felt like I need to get away. And then this was the closest thing to home for me, was like this extra home, my second home kind of thing.
1: Wow.
0: So yeah. And then also just writing for my own therapy was very necessary, and it helped me process a lot of things. So yeah.
1: So true. So as you say, 2024, your comeback really gathered momentum. You won the international songwriting competition. You started to receive industry recognition, and you began releasing a new wave of songs. And in 2025, your single Breaking Bad became the first top 50 hit on Canadian country radio, followed by For the Record, wow, which earned major support from SiriusXM, Spotify, Apple, Amazon Music. And by then, your catalog had really surpassed 3 million streams. Can you tell me about Breaking Bad? I know it was inspired by this relationship that you just talked about, and I'm so sorry that you went through that, by the way.
0: No,
1: We all, we
0: hey,
1: all.
0: I think there's a purpose for everything, and yeah,
1: Yeah,
0: it's
1: yeah.
0: I found out my music is this purpose, I think. So,
1: Of course, of
0: yeah.
1: course. But I wanted to ask you, you met another person around this time, and you realized that relationship took a different turn, and it wasn't healthy either. And the emotional journey of that became the inspiration for Breaking Bad. Can you tell us more about that song and set it up for us?
0: Yeah, so that was when I found myself in this new relationship, and he was giving me this new hope again. And he told me, because he was coming from a similar thing, a long-term relationship as well. And he said, "You know, I wish I met you first." And then, but at the time, I was like, "Well, why would you say that?" Because the person that I'm seeing is the person that has been through all those past experiences. So that's the person that I'm choosing to be with right now. So I was grateful for those past experiences, and I just felt like that's what it makes you who you are as a person. And also, what I realized in that moment was, in all my career of being in this industry and being in the athletics as well,
1: Yes.
0: when I used to run track, I always tried to come in first. And then when he said that, I was like, you know what? I think this person, the person that wins is the person that comes in last place. So, and I always love to have a double entendre too. So last, so I say in the hook is, she might have got there first, but I'm going to make it last. And last being last place, but also last in, I'm going to make it last in duration too. So,
1: Wow.
0: yeah.
1: Wow. This deep stuff. I love this. Let's listen to Breaking Bad by Kelsey Mayne. Let's have a listen.

0: Wow. Oh, I love that song. And I have a special connection to that song. I don't know what it is. I love it. And I love that you're in all of your songs that they help people. Your songs actually help people. It's really cool. Like, I want to say, anyone listening who's a coach, who's a therapist, who's in the helping profession, give this to your clients because, yeah, like your songs help. They make you feel better.
1: Thank
0: you. Really, really awesome. I also wondered when I heard that if Breaking Bad began the beginning of a new chapter in your songwriting career where you became even more fearless about telling your story.
1: Yeah, I was a little reserved at first and holding back on saying a couple of things. And the more I got to process things, the more I was like, you know what? This is my story too. And it does no one any good if I just keep these songs to myself. So then that made me want to share them even more. And then hearing the feedback of other people relating to it, and then hearing that my words have helped them kind of process what they were going through, that's what made it so much more rewarding too.
0: I love that. I just love that. In an interview with Modern Mississauga, you wrote that you wanted your song, Someone Who Knows, which is one of your most personal songs, to be like Tim McGraw's Humble and Kind, a song full of life advice, but also from the perspective of someone with a broken heart. So rather than telling people what to do in relationships, and that's what's so clever about your music, you just wanted to share what not to do in love based on your own experience. And as you said, your hope was that if this song could prevent even one person from having their heart be broken, then it served its purpose. Can you tell us more about that song? Don't answer that just yet. We're going to go on a short commercial break. More with Kelsey Mayne when we come back. Back in a moment.
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0: Hi, everyone. We're back. This is Finding Your Bliss on Zoomer Radio, AM 740. I'm Judy Liebrack, and I'm here with the incredibly talented singer-songwriter, Kelsey Mayne. And Kelsey, you have said that your hope was that if your song, Someone Who Knows, could prevent even one person from having their heart be broken, then it served its purpose. Can you tell us more about that song?
1: Yeah, I just felt like if I wanted to put a song in the world that I was like, you know what, if he would have heard this song, maybe he would have thought twice. And I was like, I hate that I had to go through it myself, but at least I feel like if it does help someone else, then it was worth it in the end, you know, because then my pain that I went through was for something. So yeah, I just wanted to send out

0: a reminder in the world where I feel like being unfaithful is a little too common. So,
1: Yeah, it's bad. It's not a
0: yep.
1: good thing. It's not a good thing. Let's all hear one of Kelsey's most heartfelt songs, Someone Who Knows.

0: take it from someone. So, okay, I know I said this at the last song, but I think this might be one of my favorite songs. They're all, it's so beautiful. And mm-hmm. I actually think this song is such a gift to humanity. So thank you for writing it.
1: Oh, thank you.
0: Yeah, it's really exceptional. So now, everyone, things really started cooking for Kelsey. And the next single you released after Someone Who Knows was For the Record in 2025, which became your biggest breakthrough to date. It really propelled you to a new level, earning major streaming success, SiriusXM support, and extensive playlist placements. That's very important. It's also deeply personal. And it's really been heating up the airwaves, going viral. It's doing so well. It's already been streamed hundreds of thousands of times, and our listeners are about to be able to hear it. But it really was like a perfect storm. Everything is just coming together. This song came from a whirlwind romance that followed a broken engagement, but it's just leading to all good things. So can you tell us a little bit about For the Record, which is on your latest album, Out of the Blue, what motivated you to write this song?
1: This was, I got my three girlfriends in a room and I was just venting and I was like, I was mad because I was like, this guy came into my life after I would already had a broken heart and I didn't want anything. I wasn't looking for anything. And he was just so persistent and wouldn't take no for an answer. And, you know, my mom always said, faint of heart, never won fair maiden. And that

0: just stuck with me. And so I was like, you know what? This guy is trying really hard. I'll give him a chance. And I gave him a chance and I shouldn't have. And then he ended up breaking my heart even more. And so this song was just me sharing that for the record. You know, I didn't want it, but at least it was good for the record. So that's what it is.
1: Yeah. Everyone, let's all have a listen to Kelsey Mayne's beautiful song, For the Record.

0: just for this.
1: Oh my God. There's so many lyrics in your songs, like Taking Down Jericho. Do you have a favorite lyric in that song?
0: Oh man, the second verse also makes a reference to Stevie Nicks's, her song Silver Springs that she wrote about Lindsey Buckingham. And it just like has such a deep meaning for me because this guy that I fell for after was also a singer-songwriter. And
1: wow.
0: So she wrote this about Lindsey, Silver Springs, and about like the what could have been. It was just that song was like her romanticizing about what could have been.
1: Wow.
0: But also that song was on the B-side of their album First. And we just have a bunch of like album, record, vinyl references in this song for the record, obviously. So the fact that that song later on, like years later, after they first released it, became one of it had some viral moments, and then
1: wow.
0: It became one of their most successful songs, and now it's back on the A side. It's kind of like that redemption, and I feel like that's what this song did for me. It was like my redeeming moment.

0: and I became very successful very fast. So I did feel that same kind of redemption. So it's
1: Wow,
0: kind
1: that's
0: of
1: so
0: cool.
1: cool.
0: Yeah.
1: That's so cool. It's again, it's so relatable. I love your raw and authentic honesty and storytelling, and you just do that so well. There's a question we ask everyone at the end of the show, and of course, we're going to ask it to you now. What is bliss for Kelsey Mayne?
0: So bliss for me these days, I think it's more like family, friends, good health, good music, and just enjoying the moment.
1: Kelsey, what's the best place for people to connect with you on social media and to listen to your incredible music?
0: So my mom's Italian, and so she spelt my name the Italian way, apparently, which is ending it with an I, like spaghetti. So it's Kelsi for Kelsey, and then Mayne for Maine. So it's at Kelsey Maine at everything online. So like TikTok, Instagram, Facebook, and then you can also see me on Spotify, Apple Music, Amazon Music, all the things. 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
1: Each week, we spotlight a fabulous person like Kelsey Mayne who's living their bliss. So, if you're an author, artist, meditation, or mindfulness expert, or really anyone who has found and is following their bliss, we'd love to hear from you. 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I'm also on Insight Timer, the number one free meditation app. All you have to do is search up Judy Liebrack. And of course, you can always follow us at the Bliss Minute on Instagram, TikTok, and Facebook. Before we go, we have one more incredible track to share with you and close out the show. Kelsey Mayne chose to keep the raw, vulnerable first take vocal on this next song, and I think you can really feel the honesty when you hear it. Without further ado, here is Kelsey Mayne's Can't Sleep.

0: I would love to thank our wonderful guest, singer-songwriter Kelsey Mayne, for being on the program today. Also, thank you to Meg Ruffman, Siobhan Kylie, producer Lori Quinn, audio engineer Juliana Yannicielo, senior editor Lauren Kaminsky, video editor Sierra Brown Rodriguez, audio producer Faz Kazi, and everyone here at Zoomer. 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And as well, thanks to Garrett Flores for the beautiful pink roses that are on our set each week. For everyone here, I'm Judy Liebrack, reminding you all to take one step closer to finding your bliss.
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Michael Jackson and Paul McCartney with Say, Say, Say, and welcome to Live in the City. I'm Lily Frost, and this is Zoomer Radio. Toronto's buzzing this weekend with Kensington Market Jazz Fest, TIFF's final weekend, and the Roncesvalles Polish Festival. So much happening around town, and I have got the soundtrack for you right here on Live in the City, starting with Michelle Branch. It is Game of Love.

0: Toronto's own Max Webster, Let Go the Line here on Live in the City Zoomer Radio. I'm Lily Frost, and the Kensington Market Jazz Festival is in full swing this weekend with music spilling out of all the clubs and cafes and patios and onto the streets. Look out for artists including Hilario Duran, Jane Bennett, Robbie Botosh, Rich Brown and Alex Bird, plus buskers popping up all over the place and free shows at Bellevue Square Park. There are no advance tickets for this festival. You have to pay in cash, and shows are usually around $20 to $25 at the door. 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Next up, Dionne Warwick.
1: Drake is quite the looker. 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

Dionne Warwick, That's What Friends Are For, beautiful, heartwarming song here on Zoomer Radio. It's live in the city. And it's the final weekend for TIFF, wrapping up Sunday, September 20th. There's still films to catch, though, including the much-talked-about Stuffed, starring Jodie Comer and Harry Melling and Villeneuve, The Rise of a Legend. If you're hoping to spot some stars, the best bet is to go down to King Street West Theaters and David Pico Square, where the red carpets happen. And for the full weekend schedule, get your tickets at tiff.net. This is Barbara Leica, a beautiful Torontonian performer, singer, songwriter. She will be performing at the Kensington Jazz Market. This is her Love Fool.

0: Christopher Cross with Ride Like the Wind here on Zoomer Radio live in the city. And it is the Roncesvalles Polish Festival. It's the 20th year anniversary taking over Roncesvalles from Queen Street West to Dundas. It goes from 11 a.m. to 11 p.m. And you can expect Polish food, pierogies, kielbasa, and golapki, along with more than 40 local restaurants, cafes, and bakeries offering food and specials. 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Next up, we've got Brian Adams singing a duet after this.
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Sade, Sweetest Taboo here on Zoomer Radio. I'm Lily Frost. 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And it is a big outdoor juried art exhibition featuring established and emerging artists and everything from painting and sculpture to photography, ceramics, jewelry, and more. 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And it's free to wander through. 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And this is one of my favorite artists, Mr. Nick Drake, with Saturday Sun.

0: So beautiful, Mr. Nick Drake, who became famous after he passed away, that Saturday Sun featuring the vibraphones, gorgeous, Five Leaves Left. Two more free festivals are happening this weekend in Toronto. 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Coming up, Hold the Line, right after this.
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0: Great tune by Bananarama. That was Venus here on Zoomer Radio live in the city. And speaking of what's happening live in the city, we've got live music, and that includes Juanes at Massey Hall tonight at 8, Suki Waterhouse at Coca-Cola Coliseum at 8, Streetlight Manifesto at the 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

Tears for Fears with Everybody Wants to Rule the World. I definitely do not want to rule the world. I'm Lily down here at the Zoomerplex. I hope you're having a great weekend so far. I recently caught the Melissa Ofdermar exhibit at the Art Gallery, and it is her photos from the grunge era in Seattle and when she played with the Smashing Pumpkins and Hole. And it's, you know, it's interesting. It's cool to see the behind the scenes Montreal years where she's just a little kid. And then there are some famous shots of Courtney, but it's cool to see the backstage angles. And I also read her memoir, which is great. And in fact, I listened to it on Audible, which is my favorite way to catch books. But both are great. And if you lived through those years, it's just very nostalgic. And it reminds us how much analog is no longer part of our world, but could be a choice if you want to go back to it, because there's some charm to it. You know, technology is advancing, but it's not necessarily better. It's just different. America Now with Sister Golden Hair.

0: Jan Arden with Wonder Drug. Her voice is just so great. I love her. I'm Lily at the Zoomerplex, and you're listening to Live in the City here on Zoomer Radio. And let's not forget about comedy. There are many places to go, Second City Comedy Bar, on and on. If you look it up on BlogTO, tons of shows. I went to one last week for my birthday at the Comedy Bar, and they basically have a show an hour, and they have two separate rooms. So many options. And it was cool. It was improv, and it was called four men in an apartment, or four people in an apartment, and they were just making stuff up based on cues from the audience, which I love. And then we went out to Salem after for Ethiopian food. And that's another great thing about Toronto, is you can pretty much eat food from anywhere in the world. And this Ethiopian place on Bloor West was great. I loved the spongy bread. It was, lots of lentils and lamb. And afterward, the table next to us had the really strong coffee, and they were burning frankincense, and it just smelled so gorgeous. I love frankincense. Next up, How Sweet It Is by a soulful artist that you will recognize when you hear him right after this.
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Marvin Gaye, how sweet it is to be loved by you. And thank you so much for listening to Live in the City. I really hope you have a fantastic weekend, whatever you end up doing. And even if it is just kicking back on your couch and chilling out, that is totally fine. You have our permission from everyone down here at Zoomer Radio. Rest and restore is an important part of being productive the other days of the week. So up ahead, we've got Sgt. Pepper's Lonely Hearts for Celebrity Spotlight. And I'll be back at 8 p.m. for Saturday Night Bandstand. I'm leaving you now with Burton Cummings. This is Timeless Love. Ciao for now.

This is Celebrity Spotlight, profiles, stories, and music from some of the greatest entertainers of our lives. I'm your host, Larry Jackson. In the Celebrity Spotlight today, we go back for a profile of a group that never existed, despite the fact that the only album that ever featured their name is commonly recognized as one of the most influential albums of popular music of all time. So who, you ask, is this enigmatic group? Well, the answer is obvious if you think about it for a moment, but I won't play that game with you. The group and the album are both Sgt. Pepper's Lonely Hearts Club Band, the group that never existed, and the Beatles' eighth studio album, an album that in the minds of many qualifies as the best because of what it was, how it came to be made, and the revolution that it started. On the program today, then, the story of the album that Rolling Stone magazine has ranked as the number one most influential album of all time. Through the next hour, we find out how it got its name, the story behind who was included and who was excluded from the cover, the controversy that swirled around some of its songs, and the personal dynamics of the people who were responsible for making it all happen. All of which we will get to today after we start where Sgt. Pepper started, with a little help from his friends.

The opening two tracks from Sgt. Pepper's Lonely Hearts Club Band, the Sgt. Pepper theme and A Little Help from My Friends. Interestingly, for what is commonly thought of as the first concept album, the only two songs that were actually written specifically for the project that the Beatles conceived of in 1966, when the seeds of the Sgt. Pepper project were first planted. It actually was the late summer and fall of 66. The Beatles had been riding the whirlwind for about 3 years. They were rich, they were famous, and they were exhausted. On August 29, 1966, when they wrapped up an American tour with a concert at Candlestick Park in San Francisco, they could not conceive of going out on the road again. The fans were too loud, the pace was too fast, and on top of that, Beatlemania was actually beginning to show signs of having run its course. It's not that they didn't like playing live, they really did, but the road was full of bumps. 1966 had seen them spark an international incident in the Philippines, for example. They had turned down an invitation to have breakfast with First Lady Imelda Marcos. Nothing personal, they were just tired. But there were hostile crowds at the airport, and once they got on their plane, they were not allowed to leave the airport until something was done, which turned out to be giving back all the money they had earned while in country. That year, there was also John Lennon's supposed slight of Christianity. In an interview with a British journalist, Lennon had suggested that the Beatles were more popular than Jesus, a remark that caused a worldwide uproar, including criticism from the Catholic Church in Rome. So the lads decided that they should record a studio album that could do the touring for them. It was Paul McCartney who suggested that they should create alter egos for the band members and that they should record an album promoting the talents of those alter egos. The group embraced the concept so completely that they even changed their appearance. It was after the San Francisco concert and before the release of the album that following June that the trademark mop tops gave way to longer hair, beards, and mustaches for the first time. As to the naming of the album, well, we'll get to that after listening to the track that pretty accurately reflects the band's conflict with touring, their lives, and the growing rift between Lennon and McCartney. Listen as Lennon complains that it can't get no worse in response to McCartney singing that it's getting better all the time.

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0: Welcome back. You're listening to Celebrity Spotlight and a profile of Sgt. Pepper's Lonely Hearts Club Band. In the wake of their last concert in August 1966, the Beatles took some time for a rest. The roller coaster ride had ended and they wanted to do almost anything else for a while. George Harrison took off for India to learn how to play the sitar. McCartney went traveling. In fact, it was on an airplane returning from L.A. that the idea for Sgt. Pepper took root. According to McCartney, quote, "I thought it would be nice to lose our identities, to submerge ourselves in the persona of a fake group. We would make up the culture around it and collect all of our heroes in one place. So I thought a typical stupid-sounding name for a Dr. Hook's medicine show and traveling circus kind of thing would be Sgt. Pepper's Lonely Hearts Club Band. Just a word game, really." End quote, Paul McCartney. McCartney's bandmates completely endorsed the concept. It gave them the ability to take time to create music properly. It was also an opportunity to take advantage of the revolution that was taking place in the recording studio. Up until that point, bands had recorded on one or occasionally two tracks. The songs were largely

mostly live pieces frozen in time. But in the mid-1960s, multi-track recording was being introduced. This gave the band the ability to create a mosaic of sounds that would be impossible to recreate on stage. Under the tutelage of their producer, arranger, and mentor, George Martin, the four Beatles embraced the new technology with a passion. They didn't have to be a live band anymore. They could be more and better in studio. In the fall of 1966, they started to write the album that they conceived of as a musical suite. McCartney pulled together the first two songs, the Sgt. Pepper theme and With a Little Help from My Friends. Then the themed writing stalled. Lennon, McCartney, and Harrison were all creating new songs, but they had nothing to do with this alter ego concept that McCartney was pitching. By November, they had modified the plan. On December 6, 1966, they went into the Abbey Road Studios to begin recording what would become the Sgt. Pepper's album. The sessions would span 129 days through the winter and spring, and the first tracks laid down on the first day, two takes of Paul McCartney's music hall confection, When I'm 64. When I get

When I'm 64, the second song on side two of the Beatles' Sgt. Pepper's Lonely Hearts Club Band. Just about everything about this album was new and revolutionary. It started with the technology. Sgt. Pepper, for example, was one of the first albums ever to use multi-track recording. It was all captured on two- or four-track recorders, relative rarities at the time. To extend that capability, the Beatles used pre-mixing and extensive re-recording as well, taking four tracks, mixing them down to one, and then re-recording them, either straight or with effects. Another innovation was the introduction of what was called automatic double tracking, or ADT. This was a way of taking a vocal and immediately creating a second or doubled track. This had the effect of evening out vocals, hiding any flaws, making a thin voice sound richer, something that John Lennon insisted on despite the insistence of his mates that his voice was good enough without it. What's really interesting is the way that these effects and many more were applied to the two different versions of the album that were released. And there were two different versions. The original was produced and mastered by George Martin and approved by the band. It was mono only. That played to George Martin's strengths. He had been a producer and arranger well before the Beatles were formed. That meant he had been at the helm of many highly successful monaural albums. Strangely, the stereo album that is now in most people's record libraries was an afterthought that was left to the Abbey Road Studios engineers to finish, with neither Martin or the Beatles in attendance to approve the final project. And there are real differences. For example, the song She's Leaving Home is slower on the stereo version than the Beatles intended, whereas Lucy in the Sky with Diamonds is slower on the mono release. And the famous transition at the end of Good Morning, Good Morning, the chicken clucking sound that turns into a guitar, on the mono version, the approved version, it's timed quite differently and includes crowd noises as well. There were several songs on the album where all the techniques Martin and the Beatles were learning came together in a way that created a sound profoundly different than anything that had gone before. One of the most interesting in terms of layering, a song that Paul was inspired to write after picking up a vaudeville poster in an antique shop. The words of the song, an almost complete lift from the poster, a playbill entitled For the Benefit of Mr. Kite.

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3: You're listening to Celebrity Spotlight and a profile of Sgt. Pepper's Lonely Hearts Club Band. I'm Larry Jackson. Hope you're enjoying the show this afternoon. It took 129 days to complete the recording and mastering of the Beatles' eighth album, significantly longer than any other studio work they had done up to that point. 6 weeks for manufacturing, pressing the discs and printing the covers, and then Sgt. Pepper's Lonely Hearts Club Band was released to the world on June 1, 1967 in England, one day later in North America. The response was immediate and overwhelming. A critic for the London Times, casting aside traditional English reserve, went so far as to describe the album as a decisive moment in the history of Western civilization. In fact, the only critic of note who was less than enthusiastic was Richard Goldstein, a writer for the New York Times, who wrote, quote, "Like an overattended child, Sgt. Pepper is spoiled, an album of special effects, dazzling but ultimately fraudulent," unquote. Goldstein's words, in retrospect, were boats against the current. The public embraced the album completely. Pre-sales had made it number 8 on the charts before it was released, and number 1 as the first albums hit the stores, a position it held for 23 weeks that year. The Grammys named it Album of the Year, the first rock album ever to win that particular award. Worldwide, it sold 30 million copies. It was so universally accepted that suggestions and allegations about the suspicious meaning of some of the lyrics became topics of discussion instead of reason for criticism, except possibly on the BBC. The Beeb took exception to the line, "I'd love to turn you on Day in the Life," banning the song outright for a period because it encouraged a permissive attitude towards drug taking, they said. What's surprising is that they picked on that piece instead of the much more suggestive Lucy in the Sky with Diamonds. Almost from the day that song was released, the rumor surfaced that the acronym of the name, LSD, was no accident, that it was written by John Lennon while on an acid trip. Now, there's no doubt that Lennon was indulging in psychedelic drugs at that time. That's on the record. But to the day of his death, he maintained that the song was inspired by a painting his then 4-year-old son brought home of his friend Lucy. Julian had sketched in some stars in the sky and called the painting Lucy in the Sky with Diamonds. Was it Julian's painting or a Lennon drug trip? You be the judge.

Lucy in the Sky with Diamonds. Now, anyone familiar with the Sgt. Pepper's album can probably tell you what songs were on it, with one exception. There's actually a track that exists only on the pressed vinyl discs. In fact, it's almost a byproduct of the vinyl record production process. The song is called Sgt. Pepper's Inner Groove, and it's a joke perpetrated by John Lennon on the dogs whose owners listened to those early recordings. What Lennon did was to record a very high-pitched tone, 15,000 kilohertz, and add a 2-second loop of incomprehensible Beatles studio chatter and press it into the run-out groove of the first 5,000 albums pressed. Because it's the run-out groove, the track repeats endlessly until the listener removes the needle from the disc. And why is this track included? According to Lennon, he just wanted to irritate the family dog. Another little-known fact about the album is that there were 3 songs recorded for the project that were dropped because for all of the revolutionary aspects of the project, the band's manager, Brian Epstein, was stuck clearly in the past. Epstein had guided the Beatles since their earliest days in Liverpool. He set the pattern for the way they dressed, how they were presented in public, and how the music was doled out. First, there was the policy that George Harrison would only get 1 song per album. The group had decided on the ethereal Within You, Without You. So only a Northern song was shelved until it became part of the Yellow Submarine project in 1968. It was also Epstein's policy that in that period between the end of touring and the release of the album, there had to be a single released that was unconnected to the album. Of course, a single had 2 sides, which meant 2 songs had to be pulled and pre-released. Early in 1967, Epstein and the band scoured the tracks that had been recorded up to that point and picked 1 Lennon composition and 1 from McCartney. Both, ironically, pay homage to the places the men remembered from the Liverpool of their youth. Lennon's turned into a psychedelic dream, Strawberry Fields Forever. McCartney's was a piece straight out of a Norman Rockwell painting, the number 1 song from Sgt. Pepper's that didn't make it to the album. Penny Lane. Penny Lane.

0: Who did John Lennon read about when he read the news today, old boy? 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We'll be right back.
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Welcome back. I hope you're enjoying the celebrity spotlight profile of the Beatles' Sgt. Pepper. When it was released on June 1st, 1967, the Sgt. Pepper album was hailed as a revolution because of its approach to the music production process. It was also recognized as a breakthrough album in design. There was the inner sleeve. Early pressings of the disc included a sleeve that had a multicolored psychedelic pattern printed on it. Maybe the first time that anyone had paid attention to a part of the package that was only supposed to be a protector for the disc inside, preventing it from being scratched by the cardboard on the album cover. There were the tip-ins, another innovation. A sheet of Sgt. Pepper cutouts that included a mustache, stripes, badges, a picture card of Sgt. Pepper, and a pop-out stand-up of the band. Then there was the cover. Images of more than 70 known figures, either living or dead, mostly cardboard cutouts, but some wax statues borrowed from Madame Tussauds, all of them standing around a grave with the name The Beatles spelled out on it in flowers. The one sure indication of just how much the band wanted to kill the Fab Four and move on to the more complicated projects they could create in studio. Like the song A Day in the Life, a suite, the first section written by Lennon, the middle by McCartney, the bridges connecting the two, long rising crescendos, the product of George Martin's fertile imagination. The lyrical content of the song is taken largely from the pages of the daily papers of the time. The first verse references a traffic accident that caused the death of Tara Brown, the 21-year-old heir to the Guinness fortune. The last verse, straight out of a January 1967 edition of the Daily Mail, a story about a large number of potholes in the roads in the town of Blackburn in Lancashire. Music and words taken together, a densely complicated piece originally called In the Life Of, which on the album was known as A Day in the Life.

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3: You've been listening to Celebrity Spotlight, profile stories and music from some of the greatest entertainers of our lives. Sgt. Pepper's Lonely Hearts Club Band may or may not be the best album the Beatles ever created. It is certainly what Rolling Stone magazine describes as the most influential. Even though it was not a true concept album, only two of the songs included were written to a theme, it did manage to invent the concept of the concept album. And that opened up the doors to a wave of creativity from other bands that turned the late 60s and early 70s into one of the most creatively innovative periods of all time. Without the Beatles leading the way, the record companies and the managers would have been hard-pressed to accept The Who's Tommy, Jethro Tull's Aqualung, or even the Rolling Stones' ill-starred entry into psychedelia, His Satanic Majesty's Request. In his 2000 autobiography, Ringo Starr, looking back on Sgt. Pepper, described the project as the band's grandest endeavor. The greatest thing about it, he writes, is that whoever had the best idea, it didn't matter who, that was the one we'd use. No one was standing on their ego. That was to change with the Beatles as they moved forward to their final dissolution 2.5 years later. But that is irrelevant because Sgt. Pepper's Lonely Hearts Club Band still stands as a testament to the inspiration and the genius of all the people who contributed to this landmark album. Hope you enjoyed the show today. We leave you with one more song from the album, Lovely Rita, Meter Maid. I'm Larry Jackson. Have a great week. Bye for now.

That was Buddy Holly with Love is Strange, and this is The Immortals on Zoomer Radio. This half hour, part four of our four-part series profiling the artist we just listened to, Buddy Holly. Born in 1936 in Lubbock, Texas, died in a tragic plane crash in early 1959, 6 months shy of his 23rd birthday. An artist who was short on career but long on enduring influence, which is what this episode today is all about, how Buddy Holly changed the course of popular music. For those who don't know the Holly story, it may be a little puzzling why this gangly Texan with bad teeth and horn-rimmed glasses is even considered to be an immortal. Listen to songs like the one we just heard, Love is Strange, and it's easy to think that this is just another guy cut from the same cloth as so many of the early rockers. That song is a cover of a Mickey and Sylvia piece. Simple structure, a hummable tune, basic instrumentation, and lyrics that profile teenage love with rhymes that follow a very simple pattern. It's a song that fits a mold.

which is all true. The difference is Buddy Holly didn't adapt to a mold or break a mold. He created the mold. That's why he's an immortal. In his post-teenage life, he accidentally established standards that the best of the rock superstars that followed embraced and adapted. Prior to Holly, there were singers and there were songwriters. Holly was both. Yes, he played other writers' songs too, but a lot of his material was unique. There were others that played as part of a small band, but his group, the Crickets, made two guitars, bass, and drums the standard because of the group's fame. And there was his use of the Fender Stratocaster guitar. Introduced in 1954, he bought his first at the age of 19 in 1955, 1 year later, trading in his Gibson Les Paul for the guitar that came to define rock. When Buddy Holly died in a private plane accident in 1959, the world mourned, and it also refused to let him go. The world kept buying Buddy Holly singles. The song Love is Strange is a Buddy Holly single that was released in 1969, 10 years after his death, and it sold well. That's how strong the demand for his material was. There were also covers and knockoffs, including material covered by his own band, the Crickets. After Holly died, they hired a sound-alike singer named Earl Sinks and released an album with songs that even the record labels have mistakenly attributed to Holly, including this next piece, released in 1959, the Crickets with Earl Sinks performing Love Made a Fool of You.

0: That was Buddy Holly's Love Made a Fool of You, recorded after Holly's death by his band, The Crickets, with sound-alike singer Earl Sinks. That cover, by the way, was so convincing in its recreation of the Buddy Holly sound that it has been included on albums of Holly's greatest hits as a Holly sung song, as recently as 1997. So Holly was influential. Just how influential is where we pick up the Buddy Holly story after we take a short break. When we come back, the biggest band of all time and the debt they owe to a good old boy from Texas. Stay with us.
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0: Welcome back to the Buddy Holly story on the Immortals on Zoomer Radio. I'm Larry Jackson. On April 8, 1957, Buddy Holly and his band were at their producer-manager Norman Petty's studio in Clovis, New Mexico. They were recording songs for what was going to be the band's first album, The Chirping Crickets. One of the songs that they laid down that didn't make the record when it was released was the piece Words of Love, a great original composition that would become very influential in the history of rock and roll. The song was written by Holly as a sort of homage to a piece written and recorded by the duo Mickey and Sylvia the previous year. We heard that song earlier in the show, Love is Strange. Words of Love is arguably a better song. It's also important because in 1961 and 1962, the band that became the Beatles introduced it into their act at the Cavern Club in Liverpool. They adored Buddy Holly. According to John Lennon, Buddy Holly was the first one we were really aware of in England who could play and sing at the same time, not just strum, but actually play the licks. Paul McCartney names Holly as a major influence. It's his writing, says McCartney. People these days take it for granted that you write, but nobody used to then. John and I started to write because of Buddy Holly. The Beatles' debt goes even deeper than that. When it came time to lose the Quarrymen name and rebrand the band, they referenced Buddy Holly and his insect-influenced quartet, the Crickets. Crickets are bugs, thought John and Paul. So are Beatles, a name, incidentally, that the Crickets had considered and rejected. So Buddy Holly became a foundation on which the greatest band of all time could build. Their ultimate tribute to their Texan inspiration came on the album they released in June of 1965, Beatles 6. From that album, the Beatles and Buddy Holly's Words of Love.

That was the Beatles with Buddy Holly's Words of Love, recorded 6 years after Holly's death in recognition of the debt they owed to Holly's inspiration. The Beatles' tip of the hat to Holly was not unique. The English bands in the British invasion of the mid-1960s often turned to American influences for their music. The Beatles certainly have freely admitted that, so did the other premier English band of the period, the Rolling Stones. Unlike the Beatles, they were a blues-based outfit that borrowed heavily from the rhythm and blues sounds of America's black music culture. That's probably why, when they decided to release a cover of a Holly song as one of their first singles, they picked one Holly had adapted from a track laid down by legendary black artist Bo Diddley. Are you following? Bo Diddley wrote a rhythm-based song that became a hit for him on the R&B charts in America, the eponymously named song Bo Diddley. Buddy Holly, writing under his first and middle names, Charles Harden, a dodge he used to avoid contract problems, created a song that uses the same rhythmic structures that Diddley used. The Rolling Stones, who also credit Holly as a major influence on their development, covered the Holly song and wrote it up the charts as their first top 10 single. You know it. Here's the Rolling Stones with Buddy Holly's Not Fade Away.

0: That was the Rolling Stones from 1964 with their cover of Buddy Holly's Not Fade Away. So, 5 years after his death, Buddy Holly was influencing a new generation of writer-musicians, the Beatles, the Stones, and the one band where the homage is so direct that we often miss it completely. How do you think Graham Nash's first band got the name The Hollies? We'll take a break here. When the Immortals returns, the ongoing legacy of Buddy Holly and some surprising Holly cover artists. We'll be right back.
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4: 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This half hour, the final episode of a special four-part miniseries focused on the life and music of Buddy Holly. I'm your host, Larry Jackson. The British invasion's debt of gratitude to the inspiration Buddy Holly provided is immense. We talked about the Beatles, the Rolling Stones, and the Hollies in the previous segment. There was also a duo formed by Gordon Waller and Peter Asher. As Peter and Gordon, they had a big hit in 1965 with the Holly song True Love Ways. What's important here is that Peter and Gordon effectively broke up their partnership in 1968 and went their own ways. Asher became the head of artist development for the Beatles' Apple Records for a while, and then moved to California to work as a manager and a producer. Among his star acts was a young female singer from Tucson, Arizona, about a day's drive west of Buddy Holly's hometown of Lubbock, Texas. Asher loved Buddy Holly. So did this young singer with the killer voice. Together, they recorded three stellar versions of Buddy Holly classics. That'll Be the Day, It's So Easy, and, well, here's Linda Ronstadt with Buddy Holly's It Doesn't Matter Anymore.

Linda Ronstadt with Buddy Holly's It Doesn't Matter Anymore from 1974. Proof that 15 years after Holly's death, his music was still vibrant and relevant. As it was when the world approached what would have been Holly's 75th birthday in 2011. By that time, Paul McCartney owned the publishing rights to all of Holly's songs. That put him in a position to endorse a tribute album of Holly cover songs recorded by some of the most influential artists of the later 20th and early 21st centuries. The album is called Rave On, Buddy Holly. Here is proof that Buddy Holly's music has legs. You would expect that McCartney's version of It's So Easy and Graham Nash's version of Raining in My Heart would be great. They are. But you also have edgier bands like the Black Keys, Lou Reed of the Velvet Underground, Kid Rock, and others adding their contributions to the man they all credit for his pivotal role in the history of rock. Look for the album on your streaming service sometime. Rave On, Buddy Holly. One of the nicest pieces is a recording featuring a young singer born almost two decades after Holly died. Fiona Apple and her friend and collaborator John Bryan contributed a stunning version to the album of the song Every Day.

Fiona Apple and John Breon's version of Buddy Holly's classic Every Day, included on the 2011 Buddy Holly tribute album, Buddy Holly Rave On. When talking about Buddy Holly, it's easy to ask the what-if questions. What if he hadn't died? What if he had been allowed to continue writing and developing? We can't actually answer those questions. We can say that Holly was a kid who accidentally created something inspired, so fundamentally good that although he is gone, his music still inspires. Into the seventh decade after the tragic accident that ended a career that only lasted 3 years, Buddy Holly lives. I'm Larry Jackson.

That was Bryan Adams with The Best Is Yet to Come, and I'm Larry Jackson with The Immortals on Zoomer Radio, a show about the greats of music, in-depth stories of those rare talents who created the essential soundtrack of our lives. Welcome to the program. This time around, part two of a four-week dive into the life and career of the artist we were just listening to, Bryan Adams. Bryan Adams' rise to international stardom was remarkably methodical, with very few missteps. From his earliest days as a professional musician in his late teens, he and his partners, his co-writer Jim Vallance and his manager Bruce Allen, had what they all thought would be Adams' career track clearly defined. He was going to be a top-grade rock and roller. He had the voice, he had the look, he had the skill. He fit right into that early to mid-1980s rock mold. Think about it. He was coming up at a time when the big acts on radio were groups like ZZ Top and Bon Jovi, and he was often compared at that time to solo artists like John Cougar Mellencamp. Take a look at the cover of his breakout album, Cuts Like a Knife. It's classic bad boy rock imagery. A highly stylized pose, a bit of a sneer on his face, guitar brandished in his right hand, his left clenched in a fist. Black leather jacket, black shoes, black jeans, shot in black and white. Adams looked like the rebel his manager had decided he was supposed to be. It was very intentional, highly staged. Manager Bruce Allen had decided that Bryan Adams was going to rise to the top as a favorite of rock and roll boomers and zoomers, the largest potential target audience available at that time. Great plan. Didn't quite work out the way they planned it, though. By the mid-1980s, the boomers were drifting away from heavy rock. They were approaching or in their 30s. Their lifestyle music was more likely to be performed by acts from the 60s and 70s. The real pot of gold for 80s acts, like Bryan Adams, was the brand new MTV audience. It had launched in the summer of 1981 and changed everything along the way.

the first song ever played on MTV was actually a piece called Video Killed the Radio Star by a group called the Buggles. Adams and company understood that eventually, but there were some small missteps along the way. Manager Bruce Allen got it into his head that Adams would benefit from associating with some of the older boomer acts, so he arranged a duet recording with a woman 20 years Adams senior, Tina Turner. The song they did together, It's Only Love.

0: That was Bryan Adams with Tina Turner and It's Only Love. The thing about Bryan Adams is that for all of the planning and career direction he was receiving in the mid-1980s, like doing that song with Tina Turner, a boomer icon, he never really lost sight of the fact that his appeal was greatest with kids a bit younger than him, the ones that still wanted to rock. His breakout album was Cuts Like a Knife. His breakthrough was what came next, and it gave the MTV generation exactly what they wanted. We get to that when The Immortals gets a little reckless right after this short break.
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2: Welcome back to the Brian Adams Story on the Immortals on Zoomer Radio. I'm Larry Jackson. By the mid-1980s, Brian Adams was undoubtedly a success. His records were selling all right. He had had a couple of decently charted songs. His pieces were being picked up by other artists for their albums, and he was touring constantly. On average, he was on the road for the first half of the 80s for about 250 days a year. But he needed something that would bump him up to the next level. That happened in late 1984 with his fourth studio album. It was called Reckless. That was the release with which Team Adams finally got everything right. It hit the right audience with the right stuff and some of the best songs that Adams and his writing partner Jim Vallance ever wrote. The cover was still black and white, headshot of Rebel Adams in his leather coat and t-shirt, looking broody and dangerous. For this release, there was also a full commitment to videos, something the MTV audience he was being embraced by demanded. But most importantly, there was the music. Six singles released from the album between October of 1984 and October of 1985. The first was absolutely in tune with the times. Adams' first number one hit on the Billboard Top Rock Tracks chart and number six on the Top 100 list. The song, Run to You.

That was Bryan Adams with Run to You from his 1984 album Reckless. One of six songs released from the album during the year it remained on the international charts. It was a really interesting collection of songs. It covered all of the bases. In fact, there is essentially not a single filler track on the album, with the possible exception of the duet with Tina Turner we heard a few minutes ago. Number two release from the album after Run to You, a song called Somebody. It was Adams' second number one on the top rock tracks chart, two in a row for him. Then came number three. It soared to number one on the big list, the Billboard Top 100 of everything. What's interesting is that Adams, through this period, was building a base as a hard rocker, but the big song was a ballad, soft and smoothing, but delivered with the same intensity that Adams brings to all of his rock tracks. Originally written for a forgettable 1983 movie called A Night in Heaven, co-opted for the Reckless album because the song was far better than the movie it was featured in. And the name of the song? Of course, Heaven.

0: Bryan Adams with Heaven from his 1984 album Reckless. It's common for most songwriters to inject a little personal history into their own songs. Adams, writing with Jim Vallance, didn't do that a lot. He wrote pieces that stripped their themes from his audience's lives. On the Reckless album, there was one, though, that played on the edge of autobiography. That song? Well, it's coming up right after the break. Stay with us.
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0: 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This half hour, part two of our four-part exploration of the life and music of Bryan Adams. I'm your host, Larry Jackson. Bryan Adams, throughout his career, maintained a strong and dynamic stage presence. He avoided the elaborate staging and pyrotechnics that other acts of the period relied on. He could, because he didn't need those pyrotechnics to keep an audience engaged. Black jeans, a white t-shirt, and a huge amount of electricity is what his fans paid for. That dynamism had a strong impact on the music he was playing. It made it stronger. It made him a star. For his breakthrough album, Reckless, in 1984, Adams and Company decided to recreate that live feel in studio. Forget the multiple parts recorded separately and pieced together in post-production. Just the opposite was what everyone wanted. They wanted to catch lightning in a bottle. So that's how Adams and his band approached the recording sessions for Reckless. And it turned out brilliantly. All the songs had a raw edge, including the one on that album that comes closest to autobiography. Bryan Adams bought his first decent guitar, an imitation Fender Stratocaster, when he was 10-ish in England. When he was 11, he upgraded to an imitation Gibson Les Paul, a better guitar, bought it at a variety store, a five and dime in Ottawa. That was 1971. For the sake of the lyrics, for the sake of the song, for the sake of the music, he blended the two purchases into one story when he wrote about

0: Summer of 69, Bryan Adams from the Summer of 85, from the album Reckless. That album eliminated any lingering doubts about Bryan Adams' star power. And what exactly came next? You'll have to come back for that next time when we continue our Immortals feature series on Bryan Adams. Hope you can join us then.
1: 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And now, the band story.

That was the band with a live version of Ophelia from The Last Waltz, and this is The Immortals on Zoomer Radio, a show about the greats of music. Every week, life stories in depth and in detail of the artists who endure. I'm Larry Jackson. Welcome to the show. This time around, part one of a four-week series about the band. March 9, 1986, Rick Danko, Garth Hudson, and Levon Helm carried the casket of friend and bandmate Richard Manuel into Knox Presbyterian Church in Stratford, Ontario, his hometown. Manuel had passed by his own hand 5 days earlier in Winter Park, Florida. He and what was left of the band had been touring minor venues across the South, playing to smallish crowds looking for memories of what had been one of the greatest groups in the world for about a decade in the 60s and 70s. It wasn't enough for Manuel. He believed that he and his friends were no longer getting the respect they were due. Robbie Robertson, the group's primary writer and lead guitarist, was asked to deliver the eulogy to a church packed with family and friends. He never showed up. Other responsibilities, apparently. A sad moment. Most people who know anything about the history of the band think of the end of the group as that night in 1976, 10 years earlier, when the five of them and a legion of their fellow musicians delivered a show they titled The Last Waltz, a concert at which the song we heard at the top of the show was recorded. It was a legendary night, a deep bow and farewell from a group of friends who decided to exit at the top of their game. The thing is, they didn't actually stop then. They did take a 3-year break, then they got back together to slowly diminish. For some, the real end of what had been the band may be that day in 1986, a memorial for Manuel. A death and a no-show locked the door on a group of guys who emerged from small-town rural roots in Ontario and Arkansas to take on the world more than a quarter of a century before. The most memorable part of the service that late winter day in 1986 was a song taken from the band's debut album. Band member Garth Hudson playing a piece Bob Dylan had written many years before, specifically for Manuel to sing, a fitting eulogy for a lost soul and a broken band. I Shall Be Released.

0: That was the band from their debut album, Music from Big Pink, with I Shall Be Released. That album hit the world like a breath of fresh air in the summer of 1968. It was a sound no one had heard before, sort of country soul, music from five new guys who weren't actually new at all. In fact, seasoned veteran musicians, four from small-town southern Ontario and one from the unlikely named hamlet of Turkey Scratch, Arkansas. Five guys who made their musical bones playing for one of the original wild men of 1950s rock. We get to him and his role in building the band when The Immortals continues, right after this short break.
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0: Welcome back to the story of the band on The Immortals on Zoomer Radio. I'm Larry Jackson. In 1958, a rockabilly artist named Rompin' Ronnie Hawkins decided to move from his home base in the American South and take up residence in southern Ontario. Lots of competition for his type of music across the United States was his thinking. Virtually no competition in Canada. Easy pickings for a man focused on making money. It was a smart move made by a very savvy operator. His live performances at bars from Toronto to Windsor were immensely successful. A good part of that success was Hawkins' uncanny ability to cherry-pick the best of the best musicians for his backup band, the Hawks. These musicians generally were stolen from other groups on the circuit. His thinking was he would improve his band while making it tougher for his competitors. That's how the group we know as the band came together. It took 3 years, starting in 1958. That's when he enlisted drummer Levon Helm. By December of 1961, the backbone of the Hawks was the five guys who would go on to rival the greatest superstar groups of the period: Levon Helm, Richard Manuel, Rick Danko, Garth Hudson, and Robbie Robertson. In the early 1960s, the Beatles earned their stripes in the bars of Germany and Northern England. The Hawks did the same thing, except for them, it was the Golden Rail in Hamilton and Le Coq d'Or on Yonge Street in Toronto. They were playing precision, energized rock and roll. The Hawks got very, very good, and for 3 years they were the top of the scene in southern Ontario. By 1964, though, they were itching to get out from under Hawkins' thumb. They quit altogether and started their own rise to the top. The first iteration of the new band was known as Levon and the Hawks. They cut a couple of songs for Atco Records at that time. One of them has the feel of the type of music the band would eventually make, unique because of the unusual decision to include two keyboards, a piano and an organ, and three singers, as well as a guitar, bass, and drums. Here's Levon and the Hawks with the Stones I Throw.

That was Levon and the Hawks with The Stone's Eye Throw from 1964. The song didn't earn the group any traction on the charts. It came and then it went. But the guys were building on their reputation as stellar performers. They were the band that people in the know knew. That earned them friends and connections in New York. In the summer of 1965, that paid off. In his autobiography, Levon Helm explains what happened next in the simplest terms. "We needed a break," Helm writes. "Bob Dylan needed a group. The two needs coincided." Bob Dylan had been toying with the idea of electrifying his music for a while. He'd played a few sets with musicians from the Paul Butterfield Blues Band and liked it, but he wanted something more substantial and more permanent. He had met and bonded with Robbie Robertson and offered Robertson and Levon Helm places in the group he wanted to put together. Robertson's answer was yes, as long as you bring along the rest of the band as well. They made the deal. By December of 1965, Dylan, backed by Levon and the Hawks, were performing regularly to largely uncertain audiences. Dylan's folk fans loved his early music and despised his new direction. They would come to concerts for the folky guitar strumming Dylan, who performed in the first set, and start booing when the electric guitars came out. In December 1965, Dylan and Levon and the Hawks headed into studio together for the first time. Their initial recording was a Dylan song with what is clearly the band backing him up. Robertson's guitar and Garth Hudson's Lowry organ are very distinctive. The song, Bob Dylan, with "Can You Please Crawl Out Your Window."

0: Bob Dylan and the band with their first recording together, Can You Please Crawl Out Your Window? It was the beginning of a collaboration that was immensely beneficial to everyone involved and led to one of the greatest albums never released, officially at least. That album when the story of the band on the Immortals continues right after the break. Don't go away.
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0: You're tuned to The Immortals on Zoomer Radio. This half hour, the first episode of a four-part series focused on the life and times of the band. I'm your host, Larry Jackson. On July 29, 1966, while on a break from touring, Bob Dylan was injured in a serious motorcycle accident. To aid his recovery, he retreated to semi-seclusion in Woodstock, New York. 6 months into his retreat, he invited the members of the band to join him and work up some new material together. Not everyone was available. Helm had bailed on the band the previous year and headed south to Memphis, tired of the booing the audience continued to heap upon Dylan's electric sets. Initially, the group that came together in upstate New York was just Danko, Manuel, and Hudson. They rented a pink painted house in nearby West Saugerties. Then the call went out to Helm and Robertson. On a 2-track tape recorder, they proceeded to lay down what amounted to many dozens of new tracks. Old songs, new songs, songs by other writers, and songs that were being co-written in that basement by every combination you could imagine. Dylan and Danko wrote a future band hit, This Wheel's on Fire. Richard Manuel and Dylan collaborated on Tears of Rage. The recording quality is actually pretty abysmal, but bootlegs that were eventually released as the basement tapes show how good the music they were creating actually was. Here's a taste. A staple from Dylan's early catalog of songs, You Ain't Going Nowhere.

That was You Ain't Going Nowhere, recorded by Bob Dylan and the band in the basement of a house in West Saugerties, New York, and released years later on an album known simply as The Basement Tapes. The creation of that song and many others recorded during those sessions marked a seminal point in the band's career. The experience made them into the band that they would become and gave them some of the songs that made their first album a monumental success. That includes one by Bob Dylan and Rick Danko, a real classic, This Wheel's on Fire.

0: Jackson. Hope you enjoyed the program and that you can join us again next week. Bye for now.
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Zoomer Radio and the British Invasion. Robbie here with you, and I've got some tunes for you tonight. I mean, if you love Cream and the Stones and Badfinger and Hollies and Spencer Davis Group, which we just heard, then you're going to love this hour of British Invasion. I'm a Man kicking it off. And then Donovan with a song that was kind of controversial.

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You're gonna come.

0: Robbie with you on the British Invasion and Cream right there, and I Feel Fine. Stones before that, Time Is On My Side, and Donovan with Mellow Yellow also in that set. So I've got a Bad Fingers song coming up in the next set, and I have received messages from Bad Finger fans for a long time about playing more Bad Finger. And I've mentioned it before, but it just seems never ending that I get emails about that. Well, I'm not going to disappoint. I've got them in the next set.
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Hollies with that great harmony sound, as they always had, in the air that I breathe on Zoomer Radio. By the way, Robbie Lane and the Disciples will be at the Duke Live tomorrow, Sunday, 5 p.m. for our Sunday afternoon matinee. The Duke is located right at the corner of Queen and Leslie. We're there at 5. Good food.

great people and some good fun, I hope. Maybe I'll see you there. But I just played Hollies and I promised Badfinger, so, well, here goes.

0: Elvis Costello and the Attractions. And there they are with Pump It Up on Zoomer Radio's British Invasion. I think it's a good thing to play zombie songs. So I'm going to do that right after this.
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And Petula right there in her downtown number one huge song. Beatles before that, Don't Let Me Down. And the Zombies, She's Not There. So I'm very pleased to say that I also get to do the Top 10 and 10 and Robbie Remembers the 11 a.m. Power Hour every weekday morning. 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Genesis right now. A song that went to number one back in 1986. It's The Invisible Touch on Zoomer Radio on a Saturday night.

0: Dream Academy right there in Life in a Northern Town from 1986 on the British Invasion. And I've said this before, and I got a question from you who emailed me and said, I've said, you know, the British Invasion has never really ended. Because, you know, you think of the British Invasion in the 60s and the 70s, but it's still going on today. If you look at a top 40 or a top 30 or any kind of chart from today's top 40 radio stations, you will find several British bands on it. And it's the British Invasion continues. And I will continue mine right after this.
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That's the Johnny Kidd and the Pirates version of Shaken All Over before the Guess Who covered it. Cilla Black before that. Anyone Who Had a Heart and You Really Got Me. The Kinks before that. So we're wrapping up the British invasion, but that doesn't mean you have to wrap up listening to Zoomer Radio, because there's a lot more great programming happening tonight and every night, 24/7 on Zoomer. I shall return on Monday with a top 10 of 10. Robbie Lane gone for now. You be careful. I'll be back.

celebrating women in the music industry, the achievers, trailblazers, and barrier breakers. 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

Janet Jackson with Miss You Much, her second number one hit of her career and the lead track from 1989's Rhythm Nation 1814, which was released 37 years ago today. Happy Saturday night, my friends, and welcome to the XX on Zoomer Radio, celebrating women in music. Thanks so much for spending your Saturday night with me. I'm Kelly Robotham, music director at Zoomer Radio, and it's great to be back after taking last week off. I hope you enjoyed last week's encore presentation of my Marilyn Monroe special. Tonight, we're back to celebrating some incredible women and their music. Coming up, we'll hear Madonna's newest hit song, a Canadian all-female supergroup, and a special look back on Amy Winehouse in honor of the anniversary of her birth. It was announced this past week that Madonna is returning to the MTV Video Music Awards, 42 years after making her very first VMA appearance in 1984. At 68 years old, she'll be performing this year's show, happening next Sunday night, September 27th, marking her first VMA performance in 23 years. Let's take a listen now to Madonna's latest single, Love Sensation, from her new album, Confessions 2. This song has already reached number one on Billboard's Dance Airplay chart. It was originally released as a solo track, but for this version, she's teamed up with another pop legend, Kylie Minogue. Here they are with Love Sensation.

0: That was Canadian jazz great Molly Johnson with L-O-V-E, Love, from her 2008 album, Meaning to Tell Ya. And Molly is also the founder and curator of the Kensington Market Jazz Festival, happening this weekend in Toronto. The festival brings an incredible lineup of Canadian musicians to venues throughout Kensington Market. And if you're a music lover looking for something to do this weekend, it's definitely worth the road trip, even if you're coming from outside the city. And before that, we heard Madonna's latest hit single, Love Sensation, with fellow pop artist Kylie Minogue. After this next break, we'll hear from British singer-songwriter Amy Winehouse as we remember what would have been her 43rd birthday this past week. Stick around, one of my all-time favorite artists is coming up right after this.
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Darlene Love with Today I Met the Boy I'm Gonna Marry from 1963. And Darlene Love is back in the spotlight with a brand new documentary, which premiered this past week at the Toronto International Film Festival. Darlene Love, I Know Where I've Been. Directed by Toronto filmmaker Barry Averick, the film tells the story of her amazing career, from her early days singing with Phil Spector to years of having her talent go uncredited and ultimately her remarkable comeback. I cannot wait to check that one out. And coming up later in the show, another awesome female artist who also had a documentary premiere at TIFF this year. And before Darlene Love, we heard Amy Winehouse with Me and Mr. Jones from her Grammy-winning 2006 album Back to Black. It's widely believed that Mr. Jones in the song is rapper Nas. Amy was a huge fan, and the song was inspired by her frustration after missing one of his concerts. Amy was born 43 years ago this past Monday, September the 14th, a date that also happens to mark a very special milestone for me, the second anniversary of my hosting the XX here on Zoomer Radio. So, a little birthday remembrance for Amy, and a little anniversary celebration for moi. Up next is an artist I had the pleasure of seeing during my week off, British singer-songwriter Lily Allen. She performed her latest album, West End Girl, from beginning to end. She didn't speak between songs, it was just Lily on stage and

the music. The album is very personal, drawing on the end of her marriage to actor David Harbour. It was a fantastic show, and even the opening act was something special. An all-female orchestra performing Lily's best-known songs with the lyrics on screen so the audience could sing along. And one of those songs we'll hear now. From her 2006 debut album, All Right Still, here's Lily Allen with Smile.

0: That was Alicia Brilla with Rescue from her 2014 album, Woman. Alicia is one of my new personal favorite artists and was the 2025 Women in Music International Leadership honoree and performed at last weekend's Waterloo Climate Fest. She has a really distinctive sound, describing it as global roots times folk fusion, bringing together folk, soul, pop, and world music. I absolutely love her music and look forward to playing more Alicia Brilla here on The XX. And you're listening to The XX on Zoomer Radio, and I'm your host, Kelly Robotham. Up next, another artist whose documentary premiered at TIFF this past week. Stay tuned.
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looking at a period when our defenses and our minds will no longer respond to moderate stimulation. We seem to be approaching

0: subtlety is lost and fine distinctions based on acute reasoning are carelessly ignored.
1: That was My Son the Hurricane with Moderate Stimulation. They're a 12-piece brass funk beast from Niagara, Ontario. Their female musicians include trumpet, trombone, and keyboard. And they've toured across Canada, internationally, and some of the biggest music festivals in the world. They've also become one of my favorite bands over the past few years. I think I've seen them, seven times now. I caught them in Guelph last Friday night, and after the show, I even randomly ran into and had the pleasure of meeting their lead singer, Sarah Faz. And before that, The Pretenders with their first hit single, Brass in Pocket, from 1979. And what a great week for front woman, Chrissy Hynde. Her new documentary, simply titled Pretenders, had its world premiere at TIFF this past week. The film looks back at five decades of the band's music and Chrissy's journey. And Dolly Parton was posthumously honored this past week with the Americana Music Association's Lifetime Achievement Award. In a really touching moment, Dolly had actually recorded a message for her fans and organization before her passing. So, let's hear one from the Dolly Songbook. This is Two Doors Down from 1978.

0: That was Canadian supergroup Shay with their beautiful version of Van Morrison's Tupelo Honey from 2006. Shay brought together three talented Canadian singer-songwriters, Kim Stockwood, Damnate Doyle, and Tara McLean. Shay was named after Tara's sister, who died in a car accident in 2002. Shay also means courage and freedom in Gaelic. The group broke up in 2017, but have remained close friends. 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I'm your host, Kelly Robotham. Coming up next, an outstanding Canadian artist who'll be inducted into the Canadian Songwriters Hall of Fame next week. Stay tuned.
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the late, great Jill Sobule with Don't Let Us Get Sick and her beautiful cover of the Warren Zevon song. I've recently been watching the HBO series Girls for the very first time, created by and starring Lena Dunham, and this song appeared in one of the episodes. I had completely forgotten it was part of our Zoomer library, and hearing it again was such a lovely reminder of just how special Jill was. And before that, we heard Feist with One Evening. And a huge congratulations to Leslie Feist, who'll be honored 1 week from tonight at Massey Hall as she's inducted into the Canadian Songwriters Hall of Fame, a very well-deserved celebration of one of Canada's great women songwriters. This has been the XX on Zoomer Radio, celebrating women in music. I'm your host, Kelly Robotham. Thank you so much for spending some of your Saturday night with me. I hope you enjoyed tonight's show as much as I enjoyed sharing it with you. Coming up next on Saturday Night Bandstand, get ready to move and groove with Lily Frost, partying with you right through until midnight. But before I go, I want to leave you with a classic, Diana Ross's first solo hit, which went to number one 56 years ago today. Here's Diana Ross with Ain't No Mountain High Enough. Enjoy the rest of your weekend and peace out.